0: instrument, but she is very much a reason why I'm still playing the clarinet.
1: Wow. The recordings I've heard of her, and I just met her a day or two ago when we first came here to Massachusetts. She's a spectacular marimba player. And the marimba is an instrument of such subtlety and such beauty, the way she plays it. And she plays everything from Bach, to whom she's especially devoted, to playing with guys like Chick Corea. You're playing with Chick Corea along with her because she loved Chick's music. And we'll hear some of that today.
0: She loved Chick, and Chick was also taken, as I have been, with her spirit. And it just inspired him. He wrote music for her, and he encouraged me. You know, it's hard sometimes you get married and things don't work out, but you got the right one now.
1: I've only known her for 2 days, but I could hardly agree more. We're going to start with a recording the two of you made. This is real home music making. You took your clarinet upstairs. Marimba is a very large instrument.
0: No, you can't bring that downstairs.
1: It won't fit here in the basement. But you go upstairs and she admits you to her practice room, and you recorded a couple of very beautiful pieces. There's a piece of Bach, which I've only come to start to appreciate in the last 6 months or so. It's in G minor and 3-8. It's very slow, ethereal, almost kind of like a waltz. And it doesn't sound like Bach. It sounds to me like 18th or 19th century French music, just at the edge of Debussy or Ravel. But the harmonies are Bach. Let's hear Richard and Mika play the G minor three-part invention.

0: Boy, is that beautiful. There's a French word, triste, which has that sort of spirit to me. This could be a Michel Legrand film score. Mm-hmm. That kind of dreamy, beautiful.
1: And I'm saying thanks to Mika because I didn't know this piece. I probably would have gone on if I hadn't married her with never knowing this piece.
0: Yeah.
1: She found on Facebook Peter's Serkins playing of this in the rain in some little town in Vermont. He'd set his cell phone up and recorded it. And she said, listen to this, Dick. It's Bach. She said, we should play this. I said, are you kidding? And she was right.
0: Yeah, it's magical. And we have another very beautiful piece which you're going to play, very familiar to all of you young pianists, or an old pianist too, because at the end of his life, Brahms took mercy on us. He used to write the most difficult music for the piano. Think of the D minor piano concerto and the rest of that repertoire. At the end of his life, he wrote three little books of short pieces for piano, which most of us can play. And of these, probably the most beloved is the A major intermezzo. And you have transformed this into a piece for you and Mika to play.
1: Thanks to Mika.
0: Yeah, let's listen.

0: Music of Johannes Brahms, the A major intermezzo. Beautiful performance from Mika on the marimba and Richard Stoltzman on the clarinet. Richard, we got you here. We got to play one of the really great pieces for clarinet.
1: Okay.
0: Maybe my favorite, I don't know, the clarinet quintet toward the end of Brahms' life.
1: For the clarinetist, if you have to have one piece in your life, that's it.
0: Mm-hmm. We hear now just the first movement of this, but it's a beauty. Here's Richard Stoltzman with the Cleveland Quartet. It's an old recording. These are wonderful players.
1: Oh, my gosh.

0: Man, that peace knocks me out.
1: I just breathe out afterwards.
0: Yeah, wonderful piece. We just heard the first movement of the Brahms Clarinet Quintet. That was a great recording with the Cleveland Quartet back in the old days. Richard Saltzman, the soloist. Yeah, if I were a clarinetist, that's what I'd want to play. And now let's go to three little solo pieces of Igor Stravinsky. When did you first start playing these pieces?
1: Well, they may seem short and easy, but they were difficult. And I don't think I was allowed to play them in school. It was a little bit too complicated. And it gradually dawned on me that I was going to be able to not only have a career, but maybe to play encores. And what was I going to play for an encore? That's when I realized these pieces are ideal for encores because they're not long, but they're astounding, sometimes funny, and also bring the audience to cheers at the end.
0: This is a very early piece of Stravinsky, three solo pieces for clarinet. Richard Stoltzman is our clarinetist.

0: That's music of Igor Stravinsky. That's now over a century old.
1: What?
0: Yeah, it was early. It was before Firebird. It was around that time, though, 1980 or 9 or 10.
1: That's right.
0: When you meet young clarinetist players who've never heard this piece, what do they think?
1: I tell them what to think.
0: I want to hear this.
1: Oh, I tell them that it's not about the clarinet. It's about this mysterious piece of wood that you find on the floor of a forest in the dark, and you pick it up and you blow some sounds into it, and they're very low sounds. And it's kind of interesting, mysterious. Then you put it back down. Then you see this other clarinet, and you pick that up, and it's like lightning. It moves around. It's sharp. It's like, whoa, what is going on? And it's so exciting to play this. So this is what I want you to convey to your audiences, okay? When you're learning this piece, don't think about the technique. Don't think about anything but the joy and the complete amazement that you can make with your instrument just by playing these three little pieces of Stravinsky.
0: They're wonderful. If you're tuning in just now, you're hearing the closing minutes of a really wonderful week with the clarinetist Richard Stoltzman. And we've been listening to, I was starting to say, all the wonderful recordings you've made over those years, but in no way we can re-listen to all of them. So we squeezed as many of them as we could into this little stretch of time, 5 hours. Drop us a line and let us know how you like the show. You can always write to us via our website, exploringmusic.org.
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0: You mentioned that your wonderful wife, Mika, loves Chick Corea, and he loved her and he wrote for her. So here are three pieces by Chick Corea. We'll hear first children's songs and then a birthday song for Mika. Finally, Japanese waltz. Here are Mika and Richard playing music of Chick Corea.

0: A recording by the Canadian Orchestra Ontario Pops. That was Mozart's Symphony No. 40 in G minor, conducted by Carlos Bastidas. Under the leadership of that Colombian conductor, the orchestra has become one of the most diverse ensembles in Canada. Bastidas received the Arts and Heritage Award from the Transformation Institute in Toronto in 2019, and he was also named one of the 10 most influential Hispanic Canadians. This is Concierto, featuring music by Spanish and Latin American composers and performers, and presented in English and in Spanish. Soy Frank Dominguez. Hasta la próxima.
1: You wanted to see me?
2: Yes, please, have a seat. So here's the thing. 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You didn't have that 4-year college degree we typically look for.
1: Right.
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1: You're serious?
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0: Bienvenido a Concierto, celebrating the Hispanic and Latino contribution to classical music in English and in Spanish. 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

A recording with conductor José Serabrier leading the Bournemouth Symphony Orchestra of England. That was Night on Bald Mountain by the Russian composer Modest Mussorgsky. José Serabrier had his first violin, piano, and composition studies in Montevideo, Uruguay, where he was born. In the United States, with a special grant from the Department of State, he studied at the Curtis Institute and at Tanglewood with the famous composer Aaron Copland. Serabrier studied conducting with two legends, Pierre Monteau and Antal Dorati, who considered him their only student and successor. This is Concierto, with classical music by Spanish and Latin American performers and composers. I'm Frank Dominguez. When we return, a musical photo album of a village in Catalonia.

Catalan Symphonic Sketches by Spanish composer Isaac Albéniz. Structured in the four movements of a classical symphony, their original title was La Fiesta Mayor, the Major Festival. It's music of descriptive nature that attempts to represent four scenes from a popular festival in a Catalan town, which could be Tiana, where he composed the work. You heard it played by the Symphony Orchestra of Barcelona and National Orchestra of Catalonia, conducted by Jaime Martín. Isaac Albéniz was one of the first Spanish nationalist composers. This has been Concierto, with music by Spanish and Latin American composers and performers, presented in English and in Spanish. Y yo soy Frank Domínguez. Gracias por escuchar.

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2: Let me just take a moment to tell you about the music that we'll be hearing ahead. It includes a film score by Erich Wolfgang Korngold to a movie called Juarez. And we're going to listen, first of all, to a couple of performances by a Dutch harpsichordist and organist and a player of early music, Ton Koopman. Before we hear him in a concerto, here he is performing one of the sonatas for the harpsichord by Domenico Scarlatti. It's the E major Kirkpatrick catalog number 380.

One of the more reflective harpsichord sonatas by Domenico Scarlatti. They're often so energetic, but that's quite a contrast. The Kirkpatrick Catalog number 380 in E major, and the harpsichordist was Ton Koopman. This is one of the, well, let's call them keyboard concertos, because they're almost always played on the piano, but in this case, it is with harpsichord and orchestra by Joseph Haydn. Ton Koopman soloing with Musica Antiqua of Amsterdam in this F major concerto by Haydn.

0: Joseph Haydn lived at a time when the harpsichord was transitioning into the forte piano as a dominant keyboard instrument. And so those are, many concertos are often played on the piano or forte piano. Rarely do we hear them on the harpsichord, though, as we did there with Toon Koopman and the group called the Amsterdam Baroque Orchestra. That was the F major concerto by Haydn.
1: 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The Civic Winds Jazz Orchestra will present Jazz in the 505, 7 p.m. Friday, May 1st at First Presbyterian Church, 865 North Dustin Avenue in Farmington. 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Jazz in the 505, Friday, May 1st at 7 p.m. at First Presbyterian Church in Farmington.
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0: We're going to turn now to some Mexican music and Mexican-inspired music. Coming up in just a moment or two, we have a film score by Erich Wolfgang Korngold. What in the world does that have to do with Mexico? Well, nothing except that it's a film score to a movie that is set in Mexico, although it doesn't really sound Mexican. But here is some Mexican music. Manuel Ponce wrote this. It's an etude written in 1930 and dedicated to Arthur Rubinstein.

Some music by the Mexican composer Manuel Ponce. That is one of two etudes he wrote. He was living actually in Paris at the time, and there's not much Mexican really about that. Very forward-looking music by Manuel Ponce. The pianist was Jorge Federico Osorio, and that etude number two. Here is music from a film score, which is set in Mexico, about the Mexico political leader Benito Juarez. The film is simply called Juarez, and it dates from 1939. Claude Rains, Betty Davis in the cast. Erich Wolfgang Korngold wrote the music, and James Sedaris leads the New Zealand Symphony.

0: New Zealand Symphony and James Sidaris with a suite from a film from 1939 by one of Hollywood's greatest composers, maybe the greatest of them all, Erich Wolfgang Korngold. That's to Brian Ahern, Betty Davis, Claude Rains film called Juarez, set in Mexico and dating from, as I said, 1939.
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0: Peter Van de Graaff here. When we look at the music of Sergei Rachmaninoff, he wrote in virtually all genres. He wrote operas, although they're rarely heard today, three early ones he wrote in his career. He wrote symphonies, he wrote concertos, of course, lots and lots of piano music, songs, only a few pieces for violin and piano. He wrote string quartets. This is one of them, and he was about 21 years old. It's one of his first published compositions. It is a romance from the Opus 6 Salon Pieces, and it was dedicated to a man whose name you may have come across, because Jascha Heifetz recorded a violin concerto by a man named Julius Konus, who is a lifelong friend of the composer. But here is an L.K. Gregory violin, Alexander Sinchuk piano, and a romance by Rachmaninoff.

Sergei Rachmaninoff was a remarkable child prodigy. That written when he was about 21, already a fairly seasoned composer and artist. It's called A Romance, the first of two Salon pieces, Opus 6, and a recording by Anel K. Gregory, violin, and pianist Alexander Sinchuk. This music was originally for voice and piano by Rachmaninoff. It's been arranged numberless times, but this arrangement is quite famous. Mikhail Press made the transcription for violin and piano. It's the famous Vocalese, and Maxim Vengerov is the violinist, Ian Brown the pianist.

The Vocalese by Sergei Rachmaninoff, arranged by Mikhail Press for violin and piano. Maxim Vengerov, violin, Ian Brown, piano. From Rachmaninoff to Nikolai Rimsky-Korsakov now, as we listen to the Overture on Russian Themes. It's based on a number of old Russian melodies. This is the London Symphony, and the conductor is Yondani Butt.

0: Performance by the London Symphony Orchestra, conducted by Yondani Butt, and music from 1866 by a very young Nikolai Rimsky-Korsakov. He revised it later, and that's the version we heard, but he originally composed that when he was just starting to compose music as a 22-year-old. It's called The Overture on Russian Themes.
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0: Now to the French Baroque. We begin with this from Dardanus by Rameau.

A tender rondo from Dardanus by Jean-Philippe Rameau with a Tafelmusik Orchestra. We have some music now by François Couperin, Couperin the Great as he was known. He wrote a series of sonatas and suites called The Nations, and there's two that are pretty obvious. France is the first one, Spain the second. And then there's one called L'Impérial, the Imperial, which refers to the Holy Roman Empire. And the last one is called La Piémontoise, which refers to the Savoy dynasty of Piedmont. We're going to hear Spain from The Nations by François Couperin, performed by Juilliard Baroque.

Nothing particularly Spanish sounding in that music, but it's called Spain, the second of the sonatas and suites called The Nations collectively by the French Baroque composer and great harpsichordist François Couperin, known as Couperin the Great. And that performance was by Juilliard Baroque with Monica Huggett. This is by maybe the other great French Baroque composer, Jean-Philippe Rameau, pianist Alexandre Tarot, performing a piece called The Indifferent One.

0: Alexandre Taro at the piano, performing that piece called The Indifferent One from a suite in G major by Jean-Philippe Rameau.
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0: Some good, some worthwhile, some beautiful things for you. Peter Van de Graaff speaking. And we have Christoph Eschenbach first as both pianist and conductor. Here he is first with Renee Fleming, soprano. And this is a song of Franz Schubert, Im Frühling, in springtime.

A Song of Franz Schubert. That was sung by Renee Fleming. The pianist was Christoph Eschenbach. We're going to hear more from Mr. Eschenbach as both pianist and also as conductor. The name of that song is Im Frühling, or In Springtime, from a disc of several of Schubert's best-known and lesser-known songs. I'm Peter van de Graaff with some music of Mozart here for you. Christoph Eschenbach recorded all of the Mozart piano sonatas, and this is from that set. It's the G major, Kirchhoff 283.

sometimes called the Piano Sonata No. 5. That was the G major, Kirchhoff 283 by Mozart, played by Christoph Eschenbach, who now picks up the baton for some music by Camille Saint-Saëns, a piece called La Muse et le Poète, The Muse and the Poet, inspired by a poem by Alfred de Musset. The violin in this work represents the muse, and the cellist is the poet inspired by that muse. And the soloists are Joshua Bell and Stephen Isserlis with the North German Radio Symphony of Hamburg, directed by Christoph Eschenbach.

0: some music written by Camille Saint-Saëns called La Muse et le Poète, The Muse and the Poet. Joshua Bell was the violinist, Stephen Isserlis was the cellist, the North German Radio Symphony, and conductor Christoph Eschenbach.
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0: And we've been hearing performances featuring Christoph Eschenbach as pianist and conductor. Here he is once again as pianist, this time joined by Justus Franz in one of the four Ländler, which is an Austrian peasant dance by Franz Schubert.

There again, Christoph Eschenbach at the piano with Justus Franz sitting next to him, playing on the same piano. One of the four Ländler, Deutsch 814 by Franz Schubert. We heard the fourth of the set. Here now we have some music by a French late Baroque composer, François Francœur, a suite for orchestra with the Jean-François Payard Orchestra and Maurice André Trumpet.

Suite for Orchestra by François Francœur of the late French Baroque, played by the Jean-François Payard Orchestra. Here's something which takes us back to around 1538 by a composer named Nicole de Sellier de Eusdin. It's called A True Musician.

0: un vrai musicien, a true musician by De Hesdin, French composer from the mid-16th century. We heard the Clément Jeannequin Ensemble.
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0: This is the vocal ensemble Cantus with the famous Alleluia by Randall Thompson.

certainly one of the most often performed a cappella choral pieces from America, Randall Thompson's Alleluia, as sung by the ensemble Cantus. Stay tuned for music ahead. We have lots of Polish music, actually. I'm Peter van de Graaff, here to present it to you. Later on, I will have for you music by a father and a daughter, Andrzej and Rebecca Panufnik. They are Polish composers, and right now we have most famous of all Polish composers, Chopin, as Leif Ove Ansnes brings us the piano sonata number 3 in B minor.

0: Cantus Leif Ove Andsnes and composer Chopin. That was the third and last of his piano sonatas.
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0: This is a prelude by Chopin, arranged for an ensemble of cellos, interestingly. It is the Opus 28, number 20 in C minor.

ensemble of four cellos performing that transcription of a Chopin prelude. This now is an homage to Chopin by a fellow

We've heard music by the 20th century Polish composer Andrzej Panufnik, his homage to Chopin. And that was Mariusz Smoli conducting the Polish Chamber Orchestra. Now by Andrzej Panufnik's daughter, Rebecca Panufnik. Now, she, of course, of Polish descent because of her father, but she was actually born in England, so she's a British composer. And this is her setting of the text Ubi Caritas, where love is, where charity is, there God is also, that translates. Let's listen to the Pembroke College Girls Choir, conducted by Anna Lapwood, and the pianist in this recording is Owen Saldana, and this music by now Rebecca Panufnik.

If you follow the world of Polish music, that last name of the composer, very famous Panufnik, as the composer of that music's father, was one of the noted 20th century Polish composers, Andrzej Panufnik. But there we heard something by Rebecca Panufnik, his daughter, who was born in 1968 in London, and her Ubi Caritas, where love and charity is, their God is also. Pembroke College Girls Choir, conducted by Anna Lapwood and pianist Owen Saldana, in that really lovely work by English composer of Polish descent, Rebecca Panufnik. Here is a dance, a passepied, which comes from a partita or suite, number 5 in G, by Bach, played by Peter Jan Belder.

0: Passepied from the Fifth Clavier Partita by Bach with Peter Jan Belder.
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0: Before we listen to an homage to Bellini, here is one of Bellini's best-loved tunes, Casta Diva, from his masterpiece Norma. And this is Maria Callas with the Milan La Scala Opera House Orchestra, conducted by Tullio Serafin.

Tullio Serafin conducted. Maria Callas sang that. That comes from Bellini's opera Norma, the aria Casta Diva. Antonio Pasculi, an oboist composer of the 19th century, wrote this homage to Bellini, based on themes from Il Pirata and La Sonnambula, and the English horn player is Heinz Holliger, the harpist is Ursula Holliger.

Antonio Pasculi, oboist who's famous for writing pieces such as the one we heard there. That was called The Homage to Bellini, based on themes from Il Pirata and La Sonnambula. English horn soloist Heinz Holliger, harpist Ursula Holliger. Here's another composer paying homage to another composer. Moritz Moszkowski wrote this Homage to Schumann in the style of Schumann, and it's played by Sita Tanyal.

0: That is music written by a man who, in his day, was famous as one of the greatest pianists in the world. Born in what is now Wrocław, Poland, his name is Moritz Moszkowski, lived from 1854 to 1925, and he counted Schumann among his greatest influences and greatest loves as a pianist. And so he wrote that fantasy or homage to Schumann quite early in his career. Sita Tanyel was the pianist.
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0: And so let's turn to music of Robert Schumann. First, this arranged for brass from the Scenes of Childhood. It's called

originally piano music by Robert Schumann from his famous collection called Kinderszenen, Scenes of Childhood, Fürchtenmachen, or Frightening. And that performance was by Canadian Brass. Chris Colletti made the transcription. Here now is the Piano Concerto in A Minor by Robert Schumann, which he wrote in 1845 for his wife to play. Schumann was a very fine pianist, but then he had an injury in his hand and he had to give up his career as a performer, but his wife was one of the greatest pianists of the 19th century. She gave the premiere in 1845, and she gave it with the Dresden Hofkapelle, which is now called the Dresden Staatskapelle. That's the orchestra here, with Hélène Grimaud at the piano, and Esa-Pekka Salonen, the conductor of Schumann's A Minor Piano Concerto.

The pianist was Hélène Grimaud, joined by the Dresden Staatskapelle, under the direction of Esa-Pekka Salonen. And we heard the only piano concerto, the A minor opus 54 from 1845 by Robert Schumann. This is by his close friend Johannes Brahms. It's a song, In meiner Nächte Sehnen, in the nights of yearning, in the depths of loneliness, with thousands and thousands of tears, I think of you. Olaf Baer, baritone, Jeffrey Parsons, piano.

0: About two-thirds of the music of Johannes Brahms is for the voice, and that is one of his many, many songs. Opus 57 collection, that comes from In Meiner Nächte Sehnen, In My Nighttime Yearnings. Olaf Baer baritone, Jeffrey Parsons piano.
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0: This is Blues Before Sunrise. Each week, we examine the forgotten pages of blues heritage, dusting off records by obscure and unknown artists, as well as the immortal bluesmen. So we hope you'll take the time to listen along with us on Blues Before Sunrise.
1: Yeah, yeah. Taters and tomatoes and a bedding.

There's Marian Abernathy. It's sort of interesting. She's listed here not as Marian Abernathy, but as the blues woman and the crying blues. And Bob Kester pointed out to me that there was another version of Blues Before Sunrise, even as though it wasn't billed as such. It's actually on a CD, Buddy Banks and his sextet on the West Coast, featuring Marian Abernathy. Gets us started on this week's edition of Blues Before Sunrise. It's the Blues Heritage Showcase, and I'm your host, Steve Cushing. For the next 5 hours, I'll be spinning some forgotten sounds, blowing the dust off the lost records. We hope that you'll hang around and tune in and dig some of this stuff along with us. Our opening set this week belongs to Joe Williams, accompanied by Count Basie and the orchestra. These are all from 1959 and 1960.

that I love you. Love comes right from my heart, and I've always loved you, darling, and I hope that we'll never part.

Joe Williams, along with Count Basie and the band, late 50s and 1960. We started with the side September 1959, his rendition of Every Day I Have the Blues. Then from September 1960, a tune called Mean Mistreater. We had Joe Williams covering Big Bill Brunzi and one of his hit recordings, Keep Your Hands on Your Heart, from September of 1960, and wrapped it up with Shake, Rattle, and Roll, September 1959. And from the sound of Joe Williams with Count Basie in the band, let's listen to Dinah Washington.

I can't explain. 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

life of three. He's got a new fang-dangle loving that makes a fool of me. Yes, he's a fine, fine daddy.

Diana Washington and a set of signs all on the Mercury label. Let's see. I guess we got one that was not the year 1950. We started with Big Deal from May of 1950, Teddy Stewart, who was the drummer, and his orchestra there. Then Fine Fine Daddy from February 1951, Walter Buchanan and his orchestra. Walter was the bass player in that band, I believe. We heard I Want to Be Loved from May of 1950, back with Teddy Stewart in the orchestra. And we ramped it up with a side for September of 1950, I Cross My Fingers, with Jimmy Carroll in the orchestra, including strings. Diana Washington, right here on Blues Before Sunrise. It's the Blues Heritage Showcase. I'm Steve Cushing, and I was looking for somebody else to play. How about some sides by Louis Armstrong? Every great once in a while, I like to go back. I'm not sure if these... I particularly like the things that he had with the big band, which he had for a short while, but I think these are all small combos. Let's check them out. First one is from May of 1938. It's Louis Armstrong.

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When love walked in with you, ba those oh, baby, oh, baby,

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You should find all the happiness. 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

0: The elder is in bad humor this morning. It takes my text from the 11th of the Ecclesiastes. He that is amongst you without sin, let him throw the first rock. What it says is, let him cast the first stone. But I ain't taking no chances on you all misunderstanding me. For 20 years, you all been throwing rocks at one another. But you wasn't satisfied. You had to come and throwing them at me. Nothing. But I ain't gonna warn you all no more. But in the language of that great prophet Henry Shakespeare, watch your step. Watch your step. What did Nicodemus say? I said, what did Nicodemus say? He said, wash me, and I shall be whiter than snow.
1: Amen.
0: That's all right, too. There's a lot of you all here this morning think you've been washed. You ain't even been sponged. Can't no use grunting. All night before last Thanksgiving, I think it was long about midnight, a certain brother, he's sitting right here out there. This certain brother was coming down the road toting a bag, and he sees another brother toting another bag and getting over a fence. Both bags was occupied.

0: this fills that certain brother's heart so full of jealousy and malice that he goes straight home and tells his wife what he sees. And that does settle it.
1: It's the truth.
0: You know it's the truth. You know it's the truth. His wife tells her sister. Her sister tells her friend. And the first thing I know, every member of this congregation here is whispering around that me, ha, had stole a turkey. Ain't no use hewing. In the future, any of you all that throws rocks at me, I'm gonna throw them back at you. And when I start throwing, friends, I shall miss nobody. There's silence. Now that certain brother I've been talking about will kindly lead us in prayer.
1: Here now. The scripture says that who the God would last destroy, they first make mad.
0: Oh, no now.
1: And the elder eat more sure is acting crazy.
2: Now, there.
1: On last Thursday night, who was it that I had to almost tote home?
0: Now, wait a minute.
1: That I almost had to carry home bodily?
0: Now, yeah.
1: Yes, he was so full of Applejack. And who was it?
0: Ooh.
1: Who was it, I said, that stole the largest money? I said, who was it, Lord, that stole the largest money and lost it playing five up down in Sister Mimi Crawford?
0: Doxology. Use all the doors. We're all leaving now.

the song is ended, but the melody lingers on. You and the song have gone, but the

Louis Armstrong with a set. We started the set with Love Walked In from May of 1938. It sounded as though that was the big band there. We followed with I Can't Give You Anything But Love from June of 1938. Then you heard Lewis do there was an A and a B side of these are covers of Burt Williams' famed sermons from much earlier in the century. Elder Eatmore's Sermon on Throwing Stones from August of 1938. And we wrapped it up with Louis Armstrong and the Mills Brothers team together. The song is ended from June of 1938. Several years ago, I came into a little bit of money, and one of the things I did, I went online and found a 20 CD set of the complete recordings of Louis Armstrong, and it was a great investment. Every once in a while, find some real nuggets there. It's Blues Before Sunrise. I'm Steve Cushing, and time now for some Hep Harmony. Let's call on the Cats and the Fiddle.

0: tell you. Shut up, I tell you. What do you want to do, wake up all the fish around here?
1: I don't care if I do it. Hell!
0: Shut up, I tell you. First thing you know, you're going to wake up one of these sharks, and then we is done for.
1: Man, sharks ain't going to bother us.
0: Some sharks won't bother us.
1: They don't like dog meat.
0: Just be out of luck to run into a blind shark.
1: I kept on telling you, I said, Steve, I don't want to go to no Africa. I just kept telling you that. Nothing would do you till you made up my mind to go.
0: Wait a minute. Is we in Africa?
1: No, we ain't there.
0: Does it look like we going to get there?
1: No.
0: Well, what are you kicking about then? I wonder how far is we from land?
1: We must be about 500 miles.
0: No, we ain't no 500 miles from land neither. We ain't near that far from land.
1: All right, I'll make it 100. It's the same thing.
0: Look, Sam. Look.
1: Look at what?
0: Them big waves.
1: Don't call my attention to nothing else except we passing some trees.
0: There sure is a whole lot of water in the ocean, ain't there?
1: There sure is.
0: Water. Everywhere you look, you don't see nothing but water.
1: That's all.
0: I didn't notice, never see so much water before in all my life.
1: This is the first time I ever seen anything that there was enough of.
0: I'm so thirsty I could drink a whole barrel full of water.
1: Well, there's plenty of it here.
0: I know, but it don't taste right.
1: Sure do taste funny, don't it?
0: It sure do.
1: I wonder who seasoned this ocean. I know you didn't know nothing about running no airplane. I know that.
0: I started it, didn't I?
1: You're always starting something you can't stop.
0: Well, didn't it stop?
1: Look where it stopped.
0: I know my mistake, and you was it.
1: I was it?
0: Yes, sir. You was my mistake. Mr. Lindbergh was smart. He went alone.
1: I wonder what become of them ships that pass in the night.
0: Sam.
1: Huh?
0: I don't think we're going to be able to hold out much longer.
1: I know we ain't.
0: I feel like we're going to drown soon.
1: Me too.
0: In case we do, I want to go down with a clear conscience.
1: I wonder how deep it is along here.
0: Oh, you'll find out, Sam.
1: Yeah.
0: I got some refreshments to make before we drown.
1: What is it, Steve?
0: Remember that $5 you had back home now?
1: Which $5?
0: You never had over two or three of them in your life.
1: Which one of them you talking about?
0: I'm talking about the five you lost.
1: Yeah.
0: You didn't lose that five, Sam. I stole it.
1: I got a refreshment to make, too.
0: Let me hear it, then.
1: Remember Pete Jones back home?
0: I ought to. He owed me $5.
1: That was the five you stole.
0: You mean you kept that money he paid you for me, I ought to knock your brains out of you for that.
1: Now, this ain't no time to hold malice in your heart.
0: I guess you're right, Sam, but in case we don't drown, I'm gonna knock your head off.
2: All right, Miller and Lyle, the Lost Aviators from 1927. Let's see, Flournoy Miller and Aubrey Lyles. I was trying to see if I could think of the names off the top of my head. The Lost Aviators. We started the set with the Cats and the Fiddle on the Bluebird label, Mr. Rhythm Man from June of 1940. Then Albert Ammons on the Solo Art label, talking about the famed apartment complex on the Southside Mecca Flats from April of 1939. And then Miller and Lyle, comedy from 1927. You're tuned to Blues Before Sunrise. I'm Steve Cushing. We're going to pause and identify the station, and we'll be back with hour number two to take us up to station ID. This week, let's call on Bill Doggett.

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1: It's hour number two of this week's Blues Before Sunrise.

Yeah, Buddy Johnson and the band in a thing called Cool Kitty from March of 1956 gets us started on hour number two of Blues Before Sunrise. I'm your host, Steve Cushing. You know, going back to the 1950s, Buddy Johnson and his orchestra, with his featured vocalist, who was his baby sister, Ella Johnson, were one of the most recorded, hardest working bands of the swing era. And they started in the late 1930s, and they mostly had a black following. White folks really weren't on to Buddy and Ella, but black folks all over the nation were. And they worked with the big band right up until about 1952 or 53. All the other big bands had sort of gone to the big bandstand in the sky because bebop was here, and then rock and roll was sweeping the country, and Buddy and Ella made the decision to try hook their wagon to the new music form. They were going to be rock and roll singers, or at least Ella was going to be a singer, and Buddy was still going to lead a little pared down combo. And they went into the studio for 3 or 4 years for the Mercury label. We're going to listen to a handful of sides featuring Ella in the new format, in the new rock and roll format. Here we go.

0: right, there's an earworm for you. I got to play that track again, and you can record it. And then later on in the week, you can play it for yourself, and you can sing the background parts there. Well, that got in my ear. I'm going to be hearing that all week. That was Ella Johnson with her brother Buddy and their band, and the new rock and roll Buddy Johnson band. Let's see, we started December 1954, got to go upside your head. Then from February 1955, it's about to break my heart in two. We listened to Ella sing Don't Shout at Me, Daddy, from July of 1957. And that last one was called Goodbye, Baby, Here I Go, from November of 1957. Ella Johnson, her brother Buddy in the band, on the Mercury label as they tried to conform to the new music, popular music at the time, rock and roll. You're tuned to Blues Before Sunrise just when you thought it was safe to go back in the water.
1: Wait a minute, Will. I want to talk to you.
2: Leave me alone.
1: Will you wait just a minute? I just want to ask you one question.
2: You won't.
1: Where are you going, Will?
2: I'm on my way down to the park to play ball with the girls, and I don't have time to stand here and talk to you.
1: Well, wait a minute. I play ball too, Al Willow. Can I go?
2: No, Al, this is an all-girls game.
1: Oh, let me go and play with you, please. I tell you what, I can teach you how to play the game.
2: You know how to play ball?
1: I know how to play baseball, right.
2: Well, that's an idea, Al, because neither of us know how to play.
1: All right, so we go along together, okay?
2: But remember,
1: You're
2: the only fella in the game.
1: Very good, Al. I'm the only fella in the game.
3: I see a little roll. I go on down here, because I'm going to talk with Al. Hey, Al!
1: Hello, Pete.
3: How are you?
1: All right, baby.
3: What y'all doing?
1: We're getting ready to go play some baseball.
3: Baseball?
1: Yes.
3: Oh, that's lovely. I like to play baseball, too, you know.
1: I know you can't play, Pete.
3: What do you mean I can't play?
1: You can't go along. There's no one going along but me and Elwell and the girl.
3: Oh, now why can't I play with y'all, Al?
2: Wait a minute.
3: Yeah.
2: Pig's a nice fella. Let him go, too.
3: Yeah, why can't
1: you want him to go?
2: It's okay.
1: All right, she wants you to go.
3: Yeah.
1: But let's have it understood now.
3: Uh-huh.
1: She wants you to go. Yeah. I don't.
3: You don't want me.
1: No, I don't want you to go.
3: She wants me.
1: Right.
3: But you don't want me.
1: Uh-uh.
3: All right, I didn't think you'd want me. I know that.
1: I'll tell you what now.
3: Mm-hmm.
1: Let's get the thing straightened out.
3: Yeah.
1: I will be the catcher and the umpire.
3: El
1: Willow, you will be the pitcher. And Pig, you be the batter.
3: Oh, I'm the batter?
1: Right.
3: You're the batter.
1: We don't have to go no further. We can play the game
3: boy,
1: right here.
3: I can play the game, boy. You know,
1: okay.
3: I love to play baseball. And I know
1: we'll
3: I'm playing
1: play the game
3: baseball.
1: Right here.
3: And when I started playing baseball.
4: Hey, what y'all doing?
1: Huh?
4: What y'all doing?
3: Wait a minute.
1: Let
3: me straighten this old man out right now.
1: Yeah.
3: Hey, the graveyard is two blocks down and turn me around.
4: Huh? What you say?
3: Huh?
4: What you doing?
3: We're going to have a ball game.
4: Huh?
3: We're going to play ball.
2: Hey, Pigman.
3: We're going to have a ball game.
1: Huh?
2: Wait a minute.
3: What's the matter?
2: Can't you see the old guy's deaf?
3: Deaf? Is he deaf?
2: See the thing in his hand?
3: Yeah.
2: That's his earphone.
3: Oh, yeah?
2: Stick that in his ear and talk through the end, then he can hear.
3: Oh, stick it in his ear. Stick it in the air.
4: Huh?
3: Stick it in the air. Stick it in the air.
4: Oh, what you say?
3: I wish I could tell you where to stick it at. I tell you. We're going to have a ball game.
4: Say what?
3: We're going to play ball.
4: Oh, you're going to a ball.
3: Oh, no, man. Go ahead, go ahead.
1: Leave that old man alone, Pigman.
3: Come on, you all right, man?
1: Let's play ball now.
3: Throw the ball. Now, don't go in out there. Just...
1: Ball one.
4: Ball what is that?
3: Ball one.
1: Ball one.
4: Say what?
3: Let me straighten this
1: old man. Go tell that old man.
3: Ball one.
4: Huh?
3: The ball one.
4: What is that?
3: Oh, no, I don't know how to word this old man.
2: Pigman, my goodness.
3: Huh?
2: The old man is deaf.
3: Yeah?
2: Stick his earphone in his ear.
3: Oh, stick it in the air. I forgot.
4: Huh?
3: Stick it in the air. Stick it in the air. The man said, I got one ball.
4: Oh, what you say?
3: Oh, this old man gonna worry me to death. The man said, I got one ball.
4: The man say you got one ball.
3: Yeah.
4: And too bad.
3: Oh, good.
5: pygmy.
3: No, don't worry.
5: Let's play ball now.
3: Hi, dog. Look.
5: Ball two.
4: What is that?
5: Ball two.
3: Ball two.
4: Hey, what?
3: Oh, this old man worm is singing in the air.
4: Huh?
3: Singing in the air. What? The man said I got two balls.
4: Say what?
3: The man said I got two balls.
4: Oh, the man said you got two balls.
3: Yeah.
4: Ain't nothing user but that. Oh.
5: Leave that old man, Pete. Come on. Play ball.
3: Play ball. Play ball. Ah, doggone it.
5: Ball three.
3: Ball three.
4: What did he
3: ball,
4: say?
3: Ball three.
5: Ball three.
4: What did he say?
5: Ball, don't this tell that old man what you said, Pete.
3: Stick it in the air.
4: Say what?
3: Stick it in the air.
4: Huh?
3: Stick it in the air. The man said I got three balls.
4: Say what?
3: The man said I got three balls.
4: I never heard of that before.
5: Play ball, play ball.
3: Don't worry about it.
5: We're right here, baby.
3: Come on now, baby. Come on.
5: Fly ball. Knocked up a fly.
3: Knocked up a fly.
5: Fly ball.
4: What
5: do you say? Knocked up a fly.
4: What do you say?
5: Pig, go tell that old man something.
4: What do you say?
3: I knocked up a fly, huh?
4: Huh?
3: Stick it in the air.
4: What?
3: Stick it in the air.
4: What do you say?
3: Stick it in the air. The man said I knocked up a fly.
4: Say what?
3: The man said I knocked up a fly.
4: Oh, you knocked up a fly?
3: Yeah.
4: Oh, it can't be done.
3: Oh, no.

Camille Howard, who was married to Roy Milton and played piano in his band, made some recordings under her own name, and those were a pair of them right there. First, Excite Me Daddy, from March, I think, of 1953, and from that same session, Fiesta in Old Mexico, Camille Howard on piano and vocal. You're tuned to Blues Before Sunrise. I'm Steve Cushing, and this is generally where we change over to pre-war recordings. But this week, we've got an extended Ethel Waters session. You know, we've been listening to all of the recordings by Ethel Waters, chronological order, taking a complete recording session each week. This is session number 58. Session took place August 15th of 1939. It's recorded for the Bluebird label in New York City. Eddie Mallory and his orchestra were accompanying. Among the well-known jazz players in the group this session were Tyree Glenn on trombone, Benny Carter was there in alto, Danny Barker on guitar, Milt Hinton on bass, all veterans of the Cab Calloway band. There are six sides here. We have Bread and Gravy, Down in My Soul, Georgia on My Mind, Stop Worrying Myself Over You, Old Man Harlem, and a piece called Push Out. Six sides by Ethel Waters, a single session. Let's give it a spin.

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1: And the record ran out. There's Ethel Waters' complete session, six sides, and it could have been more painful. There were actually some pretty good tunes. This is August 15th.

15th of 1939. She's in the studio with Eddie Mallory and his orchestra. For the Bluebird label in New York City, we had Bread and Gravy, Down in My Soul, Georgia on My Mind, Stop Worrying Myself Over You, Old Man Harlem, and Big Dance Craze that nobody ever heard of, Push Out. Ethel Waters with a complete session. The good news is there are only two more sessions left in this series. So next week and the week after, and we'll say goodbye to Ethel for a while. Hey, there's just time enough for our vintage gospel set. And we'll start it this week with the Bessemer Sunset 4.

Now I'm going to talk this morning, take me to the second chapter. And the 19th verse. Yes. Nevertheless, yes. Foundation of God stands sure, having this seal. The Lord knows them that are here. Subject, God will protect his own. When they're the Tunisia, we're down to battle, down the wall. Jerusalem, taking God's people, Kevin Bottom, down the land of battle. Shedemishak, Abednego, and Daniel were placed down there among the wise men. While being down there at a time, moved on down a street when the king passed the law down there. Every man that don't bow down when the music plays won't put him in the fire of a friend that can see. Old man Shedemishak and Abednego, they wouldn't bow down. The men arrested those men that came down before the king and said to him, oh, king. Then you said the man that don't bow down, he's going to put him in the fire of appointed the king. Said, yes, I pass that decree. I can't go back on my word. We're going to see him when I take care of the shack and bed me go and carry him on down to the fire of appointed and bound them yesterday the hats on the head and I see them when I cast those boys down in the fire of appointed and see him when I walk around the fire tall psalm of David, 104 psalm, the four blessed. Bless my soul, oh my God, is close. Any man that's treading on the wings of the wind is make as minutes as flame the fire can see. When God's son come down and walk round the fire with furniture, when it cooled down the fire with furniture. Next morning I see when the men went down there and found those boys down there, the fire with furniture. They'll say, hey, king, didn't we cast in three? But the king said, yes, we cast in three. But the whole I see four walking round the fire with furniture. Four one look like the son of God made him. I begin to say, hey, I seen Shedemishak come ready to go, come walking around the man, look around, seen God's son now, but it takes him out of fire. Why? Because God will protect his own at his time. Moved on down, I seen one day, when it takes him brother down and place Daniel, down here to the lounge dinner, while it was down the lounge, and I can see Daniel, sit down in the lounge dinner, while being down, I seen God will protect his own when he come down, we're gonna hey. Daniel, where God said, King, I want you to live forever. Good God from down.

0: There's a group I just can't get enough of. It's the Flying Clouds out of Detroit. I think altogether they did like 32 recorded sides. I've got a CD with 27 sides listed. Sure wish I could find everything else. That was Out of the Depths from the year 1947. It rounds out our vintage gospel set. We started with the Bessemer Sunset 4 on the Vocalion label, March 1930, Don't You Want That Stone. We heard a sermon from the Reverend M.L. Gibson, God Will Protect His Own, from April of 1928, and then the Flying Clouds out of Detroit. Tell you what, we've got time for one more. Let's grab another one that should take us on up to station ID.
1: Good evening, everyone. This is Howard Morrison speaking and inviting you to keep tuned to CKLW as we present the Flying Cloud Quartet. 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And now, friends, just relax and enjoy a brief visit with the Flying Cloud Quartet. We're very happy this evening to acknowledge the presence of Mr. Julius Dempsey in the studio, who is Master of Ceremonies on our regular Sunday morning program. This is Mr. Dempsey's first visit, and he seems to be enjoying it a great deal. And now, to get underway with the musical portion of this evening's program, we open with a request selection entitled In the Garden.

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1: It's hour number 3 of this week's Blues Before Sunrise.

Lonnie Johnson, he calls it Swing Out Rhythm from November 1933. It gets us started on this third hour of this week's Blues Before Sunrise. I'm your host, Steve Cushing. I won't say every record that we play this hour will have been recorded before World War II, but most of them. Let's start this next set. It's been a while since we've heard B.K. Turner, known as the Black Ace. Let's give him a listen.

I'm your Cobain. If you ain't got whiskey, please bring me out

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Yeah, San Antonio piano there. Pine Top Burks and Sundown Blues from October 1937. It rounds out our set. Let's see, we started with Black Ace. As a matter of fact, we did two sides by the Black Ace. One before World War II and the other one after. B.K. Turner, Black Ace on lap steel guitar and vocal. We had Whiskey and Women Blues. That was the vintage recording, February 1937. Smokey Hogg was thought to play a second guitar on that. And then Chris Strachwitz of the R. Hooley label recorded Black Ace in August of 1960 and Four Day Creep. Then we listened to Funny Paper Smith and Before Long from July of 1931. He was there on guitar and vocal. We also heard from Crying Sam Collins, Slow Mama Slow from October of 1931. That brought us around to Pine Top Burks and the Sundown Blues from October 1937. You're tuned to Blues Before Sunrise. This is the hour we feature the pre-war recordings. And since we used up all of hour number two listening to Ethel Waters, got to play some more classic blues singers other than Ethel. Let's start this set with Bessie Smith.

She said you'd better hurry home, 'cause your mama's all alone. Got to have some loving daddy, dear, so let me whisper in your ear. Papa, if you want it, you'd better come and get it, 'cause I'm saving it all for you. If you do, sweet papa, you surely won't regret it. I love you truly, deed I do. Sweet mama's got what you need. It ain't a lot, but always guaranteed. So papa, if you want it, you'd better come and get it, 'cause I'm saving it all for you.

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I didn't write down the names of the people that were in the band. And let's see, Nobody But My Baby. And that's D. Oh, and the Ed Allen on cornet, Charlie Irvis trombone, Benny Moten on clarinet, Clarence Williams piano, Buddy Christian on the banjo. There. Now you can sleep easy at night. Nobody But My Baby is Getting My Love, September 1926, Bessie Brown on the Oreo label. We started with Bessie Smith, one of the early recordings, June of 1923. I think this was like the second or third recording session that she had. The Midnight Blues was the name of the tune, and there were seven different classic blues singers and another half dozen country bluesmen who did the same tune. Bessie's heard here with the vocals and Fletcher Henderson on piano. Then a pair by classic blues singer Rosa Henderson. Her very last record, Can't Be Bothered With No Sheiks, she went out with a bang. It was James P. Johnson accompanying on piano, August of 1931. That's pretty late for a classic blues singer. And then we listened to an earlier recording, James P. again accompanying, from May of 1927, I'm Saving It All For You. Bessie Smith, Rosa Henderson, and Bessie Brown. All heard here on Blues Before Sunrise. It's the hour we're doing the pre-war recordings, and what would a pre-war blues show be without a couple of sides by Robert Johnson?

Cover got a best friend, huh, baby? Ooh, it'll make you lose your mind. You know the Saturday night women now, they love the aping clown. They won't do nothing but tell you. Reputation down, stop breaking down.

It'll make you lose your mind. 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That don't make you feel cry, baby, you know it don't go. Stop breaking down. Please stop breaking down.

Robert Johnson, second session, June 1937, done in Dallas. First stop, Breaking Down, and then Traveling Riverside Blues. Hey, here's a record that I like just because I'm not sure. There's a piano player here, K.D. Johnson, known as Mr. 49. I don't know if he's a great pianist or not, but I know wherever they recorded, the engineer got this great ambience out of the piano, and Bessie Tucker does the vocals. We'll listen to two from August of 1928. This first one on the Victor label, romantic theme here called Got Cut All to Pieces.

Yeah, there's Bessie Tucker, a pair of recordings from August 1928, Got Cut to Pieces and Black Name Moan.

0: I said August 1928, K.D. Johnson there on piano. As I said, I really love that piano sound. Her singing, I don't know, it's almost like a chant. You could put you under a spell. If you just sit there and listen to it, you don't even care what she's singing. You just hear her do the same inflections for each line. Anyways, Bessie Tucker, every once in a while. There, let's see, how many sides do we have in all? A lot of the things, well, in fact, almost everything that she did. There are 24 sides in all, and about a half dozen of those are an original take and then a backup take, a second take on the thing. So there's around 18 different sides by Bessie Tucker. You stand by. I'll notify you when we're going to play the next one. This set starts with Jesse Thomas.
1: I got a girl in the mountain.

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0: and get my fatty sister. 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Well, that must have been my woman getting away a while ago. I heard somebody knocking at my back door. You know I had a little trouble way down about Tom Wilson place. You know I had a little trouble way down about Tom Wilson place.
1: You better not talk about them people, Yank. They won't let you come back there no more.
0: You know what this on this side I was wrong? It was right down below Mays place. Lord, how much it. Now I got a sweet little sweet thing. Sonny boy lives down on Love Lane.
1: Oh, what you mean? Tell me what you mean.
0: Lord, I got a sweet little thing. And that woman lives down on Love Lane. You know I'm so crazy about that woman. Lord, I'm scared to call that woman name.
1: Yank, let me play one for you. You know I'm going to do the best I can.
0: Do the best you can.

0: to my pretty sister that the reason I carry it every day.
1: Oh, you must be going out bad hunting or something.
0: I'm doing the thing now. That the reason I carry my pretty sister, that the reason I carry it every day.
1: I'm glad I didn't meet you in your head.
0: But if I catch my baby below Tom Wilson again, darn, somebody's sure gonna fade away.
2: Yeah, there's Yank Rochelle, and that was Sonny Boy, the second voice, or Sonny Boy number one, John Lee Williamson, who was blowing harmonica. Glad he didn't meet him when he was out there bear hunting. 38 Pistol was the name of it from April of 1941. Yank Rochelle, guitar and vocal, Sonny Boy harmonica, Washboard Sam on percussion, and William Mitchell on an imitation bass. Before that, Blind Teddy Darby, My Liona Blues. I think he was vocal and guitar there, and it was Roosevelt Sykes in piano. You could hear that St. Louis progression, if you're familiar with the piano thing, that was like one of the real signatures of the St. Louis blues scene. Blind Teddy Darby there. And we started the set with Jesse Thomas. Uh-oh, this one was done after the war, 1948, Mountain Key Blues. Jesse Thomas, guitar and vocal. And that's just about got it for this hour. It's Blues Before Sunrise, Blues Heritage Showcase. We'll be back again next hour. We'll be down in the alley with the post-war recordings. To take us up to station ID, let's call on Cow Cow Davenport plays the piano, but Ivy Smith does the singing from June of 1930 and Alabama Mistreater.
3: I just got here from down yonder in Alabama.
4: Well, what do you want me to do about it?
3: I ain't been here but a day or so.
4: Just what I thought.
3: And I'd like you to know them, girl, the first time I ever saw you.
4: Honey, you're wasting time.
3: And I could learn to like some of y'all more and more.
4: Yeah?
3: Yeah.
4: Now, Davenport, don't come here with no job.
3: I ain't job.
4: Is your head out full of rum?
3: Sober as a chicken.
4: Cause if you want to be a man of mine, you've got to bring it with you when you come.
3: Bring what?
4: Why, money, of course.
3: I know darn well, honey, you don't understand.
4: No?
3: No. You must don't know who I am.
4: And who is you?
3: Who am I? I'm that mistreating daddy. Old in Alabama. But I got everything a good man needs.
4: What did you got? What did you got?
3: Child, I got cabbage in my hips. Ice potatoes sprouting in my side.
4: Yeah?
3: Yeah. What about a 90-year guarantee?
4: You can have ice cream in your hips. The dasher in your side. But you'll buy a ticket for my train, Papa. Now before you ride, I'm a mistreated mother. Wasn't born in Alabama. I got everything. Good one.

0: know what was blue.
1: Well, how do we women know?
0: I do my love and jam up, and it's too bad, Jim. But I do it by my Alabama roots.
1: Yeah.
0: Yeah. When I start to love it, some broad is bound to fall.
1: Oh, that's something.
0: I make them holler, low, low, low. Miss Hayden's got it from Alabama. Got everything a good man.
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3: It's hour number four of this week's Blues Before Sunrise. I don't know about you, but I'm in the mood for a whole lot of music and not a whole lot of me. I'm Steve Cushing, and this is Chuck Berry.

Billy Boy Arnold. You know, that record wasn't so much scratchy. That was Jerome Green playing maracas on the thing. That's what you were hearing there. And Bo Diddley was on guitar. Clifton James was on drums. So basically it was the band that they used to have on the South Side before Bo got famous. Billy Boy and Bo used to work together all the time. You Got to Love Me from March 1955. Rounds out a set. Let's see. We started with Three by Chuck Berry. And 1957 apparently was a good year for Chuck. We had rock and roll music from May of 1957. Then School Days, January 1957. Towards the end of the year, we wrapped it up with a thing called Guitar Boogie, December of 1957. Then we listened to Bo Diddley for the Chess Brothers as well from 1959 and Roadrunner. We heard Muddy Waters. This was an interesting record because it was recorded in two parts. The instrumental track was laid down, I believe it was in January of 1962. It was Earl Hooker on guitar, Big Moose Walker on the keyboards there. And then later in the year, Muddy came in and recorded his vocal track over that. The instrumental part was done in January. Vocals were done in June. Earl Hooker on guitar. After Muddy Waters, we listened to Howlin' Wolf and You Can't Be Beat from January 1956, and that brought us around to Billy Boy Arnold. It all happens here on Blues Before Sunrise. Here's B.B. King.

There's B.B. King with a pair recorded for the Bahari Brothers, and the old tunes are sort of fun to listen to, but when you look them up in the discography, it's like driving across Texas. There's just so many records that he did. I think there must be like 6 or 8 pages of like all this microscopic text they have to go through there with the magnifying glass. They don't list the dates on the CD, so you have to go to the discography. It's always a pain in the ass to do that. We listen to You Know I Go For You from January 1958, tune called Growing Old from January of 1959. Once again, you're tuned to Blues Before Sunrise. I'm Steve Cushing. I'm going to disappear here for a while because we got about 28,000 sides in a row here. These are from a pair of CDs done by the Ace label in UK, and what they're doing is going back and sort of putting together a couple of anthologies of the artists that were based in Nashville, sort of an R&B thing, and they all recorded for the Champion label. And there's some great stuff here. Let's start it off with Little Shy Guy Douglas.

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Make me scream, make me cry, make me love you till the day I

And there you have 10 selections from two CDs, Volume 1 and Volume 2. It's called Across the Tracks on the Ace label, and it's music from the Nashville area. It wasn't just Champion. It was Champion, Cherokee, Kit, Calvert, Poncello, Spar, and Valdot. Those were the various labels that the things were on. We started out with Little Shy Guy Douglas, Let's Rock and Roll, from 1957. His band was called the Hot Rods. Then Clenest Gant, Jump, Jump, Hi Ho, from the year 1956. We listened to the first of a couple by vocalist Larry Birdsong, Do You Love Me, from 1958. Followed with the first by Earl Gaines of a couple sides there, Now Do You Hear, from October 1958. We listened to Ted Jarrett, who was the producer here on a lot of these things, Love Me a Long Time, from 1957. We heard Christine Cottrell, I'm Just What You're Looking For, from 1950. It looks like it might be a 9 if I read my own writing correctly. Then Earl Gaines again with Love You So, from October 1958. Larry Birdsong back again, Since You Left Me Behind, from 1959. Earl Gaines, and Best of Luck, Baby, from October 1958. And we wrapped it up with a ballad, an R&B ballad, Gene Allison, You're Gonna Be Sorry, from 1959. It's Blues Before Sunrise. What do you say we get a little chaser after that to rinse all the Nashville R&B out of our palette, and we'll call on John Lee Hooker. This is off the package called Never Get Out of These Blues Alive. This first one ought to just take us on out. John Lee Hooker and Bumblebee, Bumblebee.

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Johnny Hooker, Bumblebee, Bumblebee. It's Blues Before Sunrise. Ry Cooter will take us up to station ID, and then we'll listen to hour number 5. I hope we'll be back with the Soul Breakfast.

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1: It's hour number 5 of this week's Blues Before Sunrise.

It's the Charioteers featuring the high note work of Billy Williams there. Forget If You Can from July of 1939. And it gets us started on the fifth and final hour of Blues Before Sunrise. I'm your host, Steve Cushing. Fifth and final hour means it's time for the Soul Breakfast. Soul Breakfast this week begins with Milt Jackson.

And breakfast is served. It's Lou Donaldson and the title track to a package on the Blue Note label called Gravy Train. Lou Donaldson there on the alto, Herman Foster piano, Ben Tucker bass, Dave Bailey on the drums, Alec Dorsey on the congas. Gravy Train rounds out our soul breakfast this week. We started with Milt Jackson. Let me grab the CD here. I put it back on the stack of things to be filed away. Comes off a package on the Reprise label. Milt Jackson, Reverence and Compassion. That's the name of the CD. And the title, or the track that we listened to, is a thing called Cedar Lane, Milt Jackson. Then we listened to Johnny Hartman on the Impulse label and the Wee Small Hours of the Morning from 1963. We also listened to Georgia Carr from June 1952 and Softly Baby. And that brought us around to Lou Donaldson and Gravy Train. You're tuned to Blues Before Sunrise. I'm Steve Cushing. That was a soul breakfast. We're going to head down in the alley in just a tune or two. But right now, let's grab a couple by Savannah Churchill.

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I wanna cry. What else can I do?

Savannah Churchill and a pair there, both from the year 1948, and accompanied by little vocal group The Four Tunes. First, I Wanted to Cry, and then I'll Never Belong to Anyone Else. And that's part of a 2-CD set on the Acrobat label out of the UK, 40 songs by Savannah Churchill. And if you're a longtime listener, you'll remember at some point that Savannah Churchill, she was a wonderful artist. She had the misfortune when she was performing to have somebody in the audience fall out of the balcony on top of her. And basically, it ruined her health the rest of her life. She had physical problems right until the end. And that happy story, that's Savannah Churchill. You're on Blues Before Sunrise. What do you say we step down in the alley with Junior Wells?

0: your soul.
1: Hey.

Yeah, Styx McGee rounding out a set of nine sides. And I got to tell you, all nine sides that we heard in the time that we have left. Start your stopwatches here and see if we can get it done. We started out with Junior Wells and the classic Tomorrow Night from June 1953, recorded for the United label. Then a later recording by Junior Wells live at Teresa's in January 1975, live rendition of Come On in This House. We heard Jimmy Anderson on harmonica and vocal, I Want a Boogie, from the year 1962. Then George Harmonica Smith from 1954 and a tune called Rockin'. We listened to a pair by Smokey Smothers, first for the King, actually it was the Federal label, in August of 1960, Drinking Muddy Water, and then one done 20 years later, December of 1980, Hello Little Schoolgirl. We listened to Eddie Clearwater and on his own Clear Tone label. He made little 45s on his own from October 1979, A Little Bit of Rhythm, A Little Bit of Rock and Roll. Then we had two by Styx McGee, first Jungle Juice, September 1953, and then Ease My Worried Mind from November 1954. And guess what? That's got it for this week's program. It's Blues Before Sunrise, the Blues Heritage Showcase. I'm your host, Steve Cushing. We're here each and every week at this same time. We hope you'll make plans to be with us next week. And until that time, I'm going to leave you with Albatross, and I'm out of here.

0: Remember, it's keeping the beacon, not beekeeping. Are you a beacon keeper? This is serving all of the Four Corners, KSJE Farmington.
1: Storms, floods, and fires are ever more extreme. And yet, the Federal Emergency Management Agency is fighting for its life.
2: I've never been a big fan of FEMA. FEMA is very expensive, and it really doesn't get the job done.
1: How did the agency tasked with saving America become so despised?
3: FEMA's a disaster.
4: FEMA's a dirty word.
1: So distrusted.
5: People are waking up in droves to the FEMA camps.
6: The FEMA plans to imprison American citizens have generated a lot of interest around the country.
1: And defunded.
7: We could see the next Katrina-level disaster based on the stripping away of FEMA that we have seen.
1: Can the agency survive the stories that have been told about it? And can we survive without FEMA?
8: Whenever there's a disaster, the first thing people say is, where's FEMA?
1: American Emergency, the movement to kill FEMA, is a brand new on the media series. The first episode is coming up right after this.

0: From WNYC in New York, this is On the Media. I'm Brooke Gladstone.
1: And I'm Micah Loewinger.
0: Micah, this is the week.
1: Yeah.
0: The first episode of a brand new four-part series that you and OTM senior producer Eloise Blondio have been reporting out for months. It's about the Federal Emergency Management Agency, or FEMA. And there is a ton of stuff in here that people won't have heard before. I'm excited. Let's do it.
1: Okay. Thanks, Brooke. Hope you like it.
2: We've come to North Carolina with a simple message for all the people of this region who were hit so hard by Hurricane Helene.
1: At the beginning of his second term, amid all the chaos of the incoming administration, President Trump made his first trip to North Carolina.
2: That message is very simple. You are not forgotten any longer. You were treated very badly by the previous administration. And
1: before he got on Air Force One, Trump called a press conference on the tarmac and casually dropped this bomb.
3: I'll also be signing an executive order to begin the process of fundamentally reforming and overhauling FEMA, or maybe getting rid of FEMA.
1: The Federal Emergency Management Agency, the agency that stands between America and climate destruction.
3: I think, frankly, FEMA is not good.
1: The agency that helps people rebuild after they've lost everything. The agency that, while he was rambling, was providing aid to Californians suffering through the historic LA wildfires, as well as Helene survivors right there in North Carolina. It seemed like, with a snap of his fingers, the president would be happy to see FEMA vanish.
3: I think we're going to recommend that FEMA go away.
1: I learned that employees at FEMA broke down in tears when they heard the news. Some replayed the president's speech over and over.
3: I think we're going to recommend that FEMA go away.
1: Anxious members of Congress spent the day calling into the agency's headquarters with a barrage of questions. Is the president serious? What happens when the next hurricane hits?
4: If the president came to you and said, "You're my DHS secretary. Mm-hmm. Do you think I should get rid of FEMA?" What would you say?
5: I would say yes, get rid of FEMA the way it exists today.
1: Kristi Noem, former secretary of the Department of Homeland Security.
5: It has been slow to respond at the federal level, and that is why this entire agency needs to be eliminated as it exists today.
1: Before she got the boot this spring, Noem effectively set fire to FEMA. Preparedness programs were slashed. Unqualified leaders cycled in and out. Billions meant for survivors of storms, wildfires, and earthquakes were withheld or denied. Lives hung in the balance.
6: The death toll in Texas, the flooding tragedy, it's up to 104 dead across six counties. That number includes nearly 30 children.
1: After deadly floodwaters inundated Camp Mystic and other parts of central Texas, the agency's support lines left thousands of calls unanswered. FEMA's top leader at the time couldn't be reached for 24 hours.
7: We live about a mile down the road from Camp Mystic, and we've already got two little girls who have come down the river, and we've gotten to them, but I'm not sure how many else are out there.
8: The federal response to this disaster has come under scrutiny. Allegations that FEMA cutbacks meant delays in answering people's calls for disaster assistance and aid after the flood.
1: In one telling, the dysfunctional response was DOGE's doing. It's true, at the start of 2025, no agency was safe from Elon Musk's chainsaw. But that's only part of the story. For many years, fomenting under the surface was a deep-seated distrust of FEMA, which broke through during Hurricane Helene just months before the 2024 presidential election.
9: Kamala spent all her FEMA money, billions of dollars, on housing for illegal migrants.
10: Some on the right pushing conspiracy theories that they're blocking aid and seizing land from people here in North Carolina, and that is not true.
11: An anti-government militia group known as Veterans on Patrol is claiming Hurricane Helene was caused by government-controlled weather weapons. The group called Hurricane Helene an act of war.
1: I knew from my years reporting on far-right militias that these groups often showed up after natural disasters to recruit, fundraise, and spit-shine their public image. But I never understood why they hated FEMA so much. So I started digging into right-wing media archives and found that the anti-FEMA lore went back decades.
12: People are waking up in droves to the FEMA camps, to the New World Order, to the troops on the streets. The liberals are starting.
1: Alex Jones has made multiple films claiming to have discovered secret prisons operated by FEMA, and right-wing pundit Glenn Beck entertained this stuff when he was still on Fox.
13: If you have any kind of fear that we might be headed towards a totalitarian state, buckle up. There's something going on in our country that is ain't good.
1: Over time, these paranoias seeped into the waters of mainstream culture.
14: Are you familiar with what the Federal Emergency Management Agency's real power is?
1: It was a major plot point in The X-Files.
14: FEMA allows the White House to suspend constitutional government upon declaration of a national emergency. Think about that.
1: Even with Kristi Noem replaced at DHS by Republican Senator Mark Wayne Mullen, the future of FEMA is still in jeopardy. This week, the administration announced that it was patching up some of the Noem-era cuts, but agency insiders say that it may take years to build FEMA back up to fighting strength. About a month ago, Trump repeated his antipathy for the agency.
15: I've never been a big fan of FEMA. I like to keep it local. I like to see governors and neighboring states help each other as opposed to FEMA. FEMA is very expensive.
1: As I've followed the current day crisis at FEMA, I've wondered whether it can survive the stories that have been told about it. The misinformation, mismanagement, and genuine catastrophes that have made this agency one of the least popular among Americans. But for all its faults, and there are many, it's not clear we can afford to lose it.
10: Extreme weather leaving so many across the United States wondering when they'll get a break. In July alone, there were 5 1,000-year flood events.
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17: The record-setting storm measured not in inches, but in feet of snow. Hundreds of thousands are now without power in this freezing weather.
18: The U.S. is experiencing a billion-dollar disaster every 10 days on average compared to every 82 back in the 1980s.
1: Over the next few weeks, we'll explore how the organization tasked with saving America came to be so despised and mythologized for a series we're calling American Emergency, the movement to kill FEMA. We'll hear about FEMA's identity crisis during Hurricane Katrina, how conspiracy theories have fueled violent threats against federal workers, and how a group of anonymous employees are fighting to keep the agency alive under Trump. For this first episode, we're looking at FEMA's secretive origins and the moment when Americans first learned that the agency was hiding things from us. On December 1st, 1974, heavy rain and fog rerouted a passenger plane over Northern Virginia, some 50 miles from Washington, D.C. On its descent, the aircraft dropped into the forest below, shearing off the treetops and crashing into the side of Mount Weather. The two pilots were killed first, lanced by trees that burst through the cockpit. The rest of the aircraft crumbled into pieces, a mangle of shrapnel and the body parts of the 92 passengers and crew members. There were no survivors. One woman whose parents were on the flight said it seemed like the mountain had jumped up and bit the plane. News coverage of the day quickly turned to the blame game and the miscommunication from air traffic control amidst a violent storm. But our focus is something that was buried in the reports. When TV crews arrived at the crash site, they discovered, rather ominously, that Mount Weather had already been sealed off on the orders of federal security agents.
19: The quick action was taken because the big jet had landed almost a mile away from a super secret government installation, an underground complex of emergency offices set up for federal officials in the event of nuclear war.
1: The crash had inadvertently uncovered a tightly guarded Cold War secret. Inside Mount Weather was a massive covert facility, and somehow that undersells it. Through a tunnel that burrows into the mountain and behind a 34-ton blast door lies a subterranean strange Lovian lair. A freestanding city with a hospital, a crematorium, an emergency power plant, and even a broadcasting studio. Everything that the White House and thousands of federal workers would need to run the country underground while millions melted on the surface. I expect your people to save our government. That's what President Dwight Eisenhower told the first director of Mount Weather after it was built in 1955. It's still operated by FEMA today. It's actually being renovated as I speak. But back in the 1950s, Mount Weather was run by FEMA's predecessor, the Federal Civil Defense Administration, the FCDA, which poured billions into making America nuke-proof, or at least lulling people into the belief that with enough preparation, they might survive atomic hellfire. Dum-dum, beetle-dum-dum. The FCDA was behind this delightful, if slightly morbid, PSA, instructing school children to hide under their desks during bomb drills.

0: for adults, the FCDA organized Operation Alert, a series of dramatic exercises where millions of people acted out the day of their likely demise, emptying the streets of America's biggest cities.
1: While the sirens wail their grim warning, hundreds of thousands of New Yorkers scurry for shelter against the attack. Riders and drivers taking cover in a realistic drill for a day all Americans pray will never come.
0: Operation Alert was also the first time that Mount Weather saw action.
2: As soon as the alert sounded in Washington, President Eisenhower reached for his hat and strode to a waiting limousine to be driven to an emergency base of operations in the mountains outside Washington, exact location kept secret.
0: Kept secret until that terrible plane crash in 1974. Fortunately, nuclear obliteration never came, and Mount Weather was never truly put to use. But there's something ironic and revealing that a single storm brought more death and destruction to the base than 30 years of the Cold War. By the 1970s, it had become clear that the nuclear preparations had done little to protect America from an arguably greater threat. Coming up, if our government could build a secret city, it does kind of make you wonder, what else could they be hiding? This is On the Media.
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5: Steven.
6: Who said that?
5: Me, down here.
6: What are you, a yellow booger?
5: I'm a banana slug, Steven.
6: Well, what are you doing in my room?
5: I'm your sense of adventure. Don't you remember me? Don't you know that we miss you?
6: Miss me? Who misses me?
5: You know, all your friends in the forest. 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
0: This is On the Media. I'm Michael Loewinger. To better understand the current day crisis at FEMA and why so many Americans believe wild conspiracy theories about it, I wanted to dive back into the era it was created, when state leaders began to realize that all the focus on Cold War civil defense had left them vulnerable to Mother Nature.
10: We just didn't have that many nuclear wars, which is great, but we do have a lot of natural disasters.
0: Garrett Graff is a journalist and author of a book about the origins of FEMA titled Raven Rock, the story of the U.S. government's secret plan to save itself while the rest of us die. Before the agency was created, America's disaster response system was, well, barely a system.
10: It didn't make sense for every state to be developing its own totally independent ability to respond to a hurricane, because in any given year, most states don't get hit by a hurricane.
0: Which became a big problem in the 60s and 70s when the country was rocked by a series of record-breaking disasters.
11: No one knows the full size of the disaster yet. In Betsy's wake, there's only darkness, confusion, and death.
12: After suffering one of the most serious earthquakes in history, Alaska had to undergo the further ordeal of over 40 severe earth tremors. Imagine being there as the streets reared up around you like the scene of some terrible biblical retribution.
13: They called her Camille. Born of the sea, she turned like a woman scorned. She screamed and ripped and flooded and killed.
0: These big disasters overwhelmed towns and counties and states. The big ones often do. But when they asked for help, the federal government was too disorganized to act quickly or efficiently. Supplying extra ambulances, delivering food and water to survivors, fixing roads and power plants. Each piece of the emergency management process could come from a different office or department. 100 agencies might play a role. Navigating this patchwork of services and jurisdictions was a major pain in the ass for local leaders, especially during a crisis when lives are on the line and every second counts. Like in 1972, when another big storm hit.
7: Many of the people here and others in the path of Hurricane Agnes were completely wiped out. Many of them feel that federal aid is too slow in coming and too little.
0: Trump says FEMA should return its responsibilities to the states, which is odd because states often bring in FEMA when they're unable to respond on their own. And anyway, it was the states that asked for FEMA in the first place. In 1978, the National Governors Association drew up plans for a streamlined one-stop shop for federal emergency response and delivered it to a sympathetic White House.
14: Washington President Carter proposed merging five big federal emergency preparation and disaster relief agencies into one agency as part of his reorganization plan.
15: Civil defense experts say it will provide much-needed communication between the state and federal levels.
0: In 1979, Jimmy Carter signed an executive order giving life to the Federal Emergency Management Agency. FEMA was a federal Frankenstein with a dual mission, Cold War civil defense and disaster relief. I wish I could illustrate this moment by playing you like a triumphant speech from President Carter or some colorful news footage, but either that stuff never existed or no one thought it was important enough to archive. Even the earliest employees at FEMA were confused about how to talk about it.
16: We had a new director there, and there was a message that went out to us that said that if we're referring to the agency publicly, we should say either Federal Emergency Management Agency or FEMA, because the word FEMA, he thought, sounded too much like a laxative.
0: This is Leo Bosner, a retired FEMA official who's taught me a lot about the earliest days of the agency. He was working as a flood insurance specialist with the Department of Housing and Urban Development in one of the offices that was folded into FEMA.
16: We're all working along in the office, and one day they tell us, okay, everybody go down to photo ID, you're getting new photo IDs. We walk down the stairs, get new photo IDs that say FEMA, turn in our photo IDs that say Housing and Urban Development, and then we're all told we're all getting new job titles, and our new job title is Emergency Management Specialist. And I'm thinking, what on God's earth is an emergency management specialist? Like, this is the end of my career. What kind of a dead-end job is it?
0: Leo would spend the next 30 years at FEMA. He eventually found really satisfying work helping hospitals and medical organizations prepare for floods, wildfires, and hurricanes. But less than 2 years after he started getting the hang of his new job, FEMA fell into a decade-long tailspin.
16: The big shift really didn't come until 1980.
17: Ronald Reagan appears to be heading toward a landslide electoral victory tonight across the United States.
16: Ronald Reagan got elected president, and there's a super U-turn from Jimmy Carter, who was mostly all about social welfare, and Ronald Reagan was more about national defense.
0: To run FEMA, Reagan picked someone who would stir up a lot of trouble for the agency, this man.
18: Only a masochist with a death wish would accept the job of directing FEMA.
0: Army Colonel Louis Chafrida, speaking here with a caller on Larry King's radio show.
19: I really don't believe that we can be saved if there is nuclear war. I mean, how are you going to save me if you're blown up too?
18: Yeah, but you're not suggesting that because we both might be blown up by a nuclear war that we shouldn't have in place a system that would take care of us if there was an earthquake or a tidal wave or a hurricane or anything of that sort.
0: While Louis Chafrida paid lip service to FEMA's disaster relief mission, he was quietly funneling most of FEMA's budget towards Cold War civil defense. Leo Bosner.
16: All of a sudden, we start seeing all these military officers signing in at the login desk. We go, why are these military people here? What, military people go to floods or something? And then we learn little by little that FEMA's mission was really, really going to be to get ready for the big nuclear attack from the Soviet Union.
0: In the early 80s, Leo started to hear whispers about classified programs at the agency. Every day on his trip up the elevator at FEMA HQ, he'd ride by a secret fifth floor manned by a security guard. Mostly, he rolled his eyes at all the Cold War theater, wishing FEMA would focus more on preparing Americans for natural disasters, but he still wondered, what were they doing in there?
10: The majority of its funding,
0: Garrett Graff,
10: and about a third of its workforce was actually hidden in the nation's classified black budget, the special budget that Congress oversees that protects our most secret programs and capabilities. And FEMA on a daily basis is in charge of tracking the whereabouts of everyone in the presidential line of succession so that in the event of a nuclear war, it knows where all of those people are, how to get them to secure relocation sites like the Mount Weather bunker, and who would be best positioned to be the person who takes over as president of the United States in the event of a nuclear war.
0: I wonder if this classified continuity of government planning helps explain why there was so little media about FEMA when it was first created. I think the feds just didn't want to draw attention to their secret plans. That said, the coverage did pick up when the agency launched a controversial new initiative.
20: The head of emergency management, Louis Jafrida, says the heart of the proposal is crisis relocation.
21: What we want to accomplish is taking the maximum number of people from high-risk areas to areas of lesser risk.
0: A mass evacuation program.
10: There was sort of the sense of, well, if you could just get 20, 30, 50 miles away from a major city, you would at least have a chance to survive the initial blast from the nuclear weapons and then live into nuclear winter.
0: Government officials estimated that in the worst case, 60 million Americans could survive an attack. Can you imagine all those urbanites swamping small towns and rural areas? News reports at the time featured a mixture of fascination and incredulity.
22: My God, you're going to have modified anarchy after that sort of thing. How in the world are you going to coordinate the recovery and putting leadership back into place? How are you going to do that?
10: 60 million is still a lot of people. That is the modern population of France. Those people would need a functioning government and functioning infrastructure afterward.
0: This is where we start getting into the bizarre conspiracy theories that haunt FEMA today. In 1982, in an effort to game out some of these post-apocalyptic scenarios, President Ronald Reagan signed a secret executive order to create a covert program called Project 908.
10: That's 908, but they called it 908.
0: It pooled billions of dollars and top officials from the National Security Council, FEMA, and the FBI.
10: The FBI was in charge of pre-identifying buildings that could serve as refugee camps.
0: If I have this right, basically you had FBI agents working undercover for FEMA, traveling around the country, visiting warehouses, car shops, casinos, Walmarts, helping identify businesses that could be used to house citizens after a nuke was dropped on an American city?
10: Yes, and often without telling the businesses that they were being scouted for these purposes.
0: There was thankfully never a need to construct these refugee camps. But the secrecy went way deeper and darker. Just 5 years after the launch of Project 908, a bombshell report from the Miami Herald revealed that before Jafrida was asked to help run FEMA, he'd written his master's thesis on how the military could quell race riots by detaining millions of black people and putting them in concentration camps. Members of Congress were given a copy of his thesis during Jafrida's confirmation hearings, a horrifying detail that makes me think they considered this to be part of his qualifications for the job. The most damning part of that Miami Herald piece, though, was news that Jafrida had worked with Reagan's National Security Council to write plans for declaring martial law and putting the country temporarily under a sort of shadow government. And not just in the case of a nuke, but also in a so-called national crisis, like a war.
10: A bunch of this comes out in the late 1980s amid the Iran-Contra hearings and investigations. It turns out that Lieutenant Colonel Oliver North, who is the central figure at the White House of Iran-Contra, was also one of the planners for Project 908.
0: Oliver North was asked about these martial law plans during the Iran-Contra hearings.
1: Colonel North, in your work at the NSC, were you not assigned at one time to work on plans for the continuity of government in the event of a major disaster?
0: North was questioned by Texas Representative Jack Brooks. We see North pause and whisper to his attorney. Then the chairman of the hearings, Daniel K. Enoway, jumps in to respond on the government's behalf.
2: I believe that question touches upon a highly sensitive and classified area. So may I request that you not touch upon that, sir?
1: I was particularly concerned, Mr. Chairman, because I read in Miami papers and several others that there had been a plan, a contingency plan, that would suspend the American Constitution. And I was deeply concerned about it and wondered if that was the area in which he had worked. I believe that it was, but I wanted to get his confirmation.
2: May I most respectfully request that that matter not be touched upon at this stage?
0: The government never acknowledged any of this stuff until much of it was declassified years later. Louis Jafrida ended up resigning from FEMA for totally unrelated reasons following a congressional fraud investigation.
3: According to Senator Albert Gore, Jafrida had spent $170,000 of federal money to build a house on federal property for his own use.
0: By the start of the 90s, FEMA employee Leo Bosner was beyond tired of the dysfunction and the kooky national security schemes.
16: Frankly, for me, once that stuff was in the rearview mirror, it's like, fine, that's the trash. I hope they come on Friday and pick it up and dump it to the landfill. There were some pretty nutty people working back there then. Fortunately, nothing much ever came of that, except they ate up most of our budget.
0: He was eager for the agency to shift resources to preparing for floods and hurricanes. But all this doomsday planning had done a number on FEMA's reputation.
16: I would talk on my off-duty time to people on Capitol Hill or report news reporters and say, look, this is a dangerous thing. We're ignoring these natural disasters. And I was having lunch with a news reporter one day, and I'm telling him this, and the guy's looking really bored. He says, yeah, Leo, that's all really bad, but tell me about FEMA's secret plan to round up all the liberals in the country and put them in concentration camps.
0: What?
16: Yeah, I said, buddy, these people are so inept, they couldn't organize a two-car parade, and they're never going to round up everybody in the country. Come on, get out of here, will you?
0: Leo didn't know it at the time, but those FEMA camps conspiracy theories had started popping up in fringe message boards on the early internet.
23: The FEMA plans to imprison American citizens have generated a lot of interest in locating the potential prison camps throughout the country.
0: This woman, Linda Thompson, a sort of godmother of the right-wing militia movement, made a 1994 documentary, America Under Siege, which warned that FEMA was part of the New World Order, a global authoritarian takeover that would require rounding up anti-government dissidents.
23: These may be facilities that have other uses, but which could be quickly used to detain large numbers of people, such as this Amtrak facility in Beech Grove, Indiana.
0: Following in her footsteps a couple decades later were militia leaders like Stuart Rhodes of the Oath Keepers, one of the January 6th guys.
24: A lot of this stuff is dual use. They'll put together a detention center or an emergency center, supposedly for refugees from other countries.
0: And as I mentioned, InfoWars host Alex Jones.
25: People are waking up in droves to the FEMA camps, to the New World Order, to the troops on the streets.
26: These FEMA camps.
0: And Glenn Beck, when he was still on Fox News.
26: I'm tired of hearing. You know about them?
27: Sure.
26: We've now for several days done research on them. I can't debunk them.
0: After whipping up this paranoia, Beck did eventually debunk the theory with help from the editor-in-chief of Popular Mechanics.
28: This is an Amtrak repair facility in Beech Grove, Indiana. We set a crew there the other day and we got
29: footage inside. Is this your
28: video? Yes. And sure enough, what did we find? They're repairing trains in there.
0: Remember how earlier Garrett Graff told us about stores like Walmart's being scoped out by the government to be used as refugee camps? They don't exist, but people on TikTok and YouTube still like to make videos about them.
30: It's like military style entrance, kind of like a FEMA camp.
4: why in the hell does Walmart Supercenter need that? See the Walmart trucks?
0: These videos are low effort and easy to laugh off. But, I mean, if FEMA could operate a Mount Weather, why not a Mount Walmart?
10: The challenge of a lot of these conspiracies is that they have a germ of truth to them.
0: Garrett Graff.
10: In the early stages of the Cold War, J. Edgar Hoover at the FBI had pre-selected lists of suspected communists and political dissidents that he wanted to round up in the event of a nuclear war.
0: Not to mention the fact that the U.S. imprisoned over 100,000 Japanese Americans during World War II.
10: I think FEMA has always been in a difficult place. And this is true, by the way, across all of the continuity planning and doomsday planning. You just can't talk about these classified bunkers and classified operations, even if you're trying to debunk conspiracies.
0: The secrecy in and of itself is naturally going to feed conspiracy theories.
10: Absolutely.
0: The kicker to all this is that some of what the conspiracy theorists warned about is happening, just not to them. This past July, FEMA, under Kristi Noem's Department of Homeland Security, revealed a new program.
5: FEMA allocating $608 million in state grants for construction of detention centers.
0: Migrant detention centers, part of Trump's mass deportation program. The announcement came right around when Florida Governor Ron DeSantis opened Alligator Alcatraz, the notorious facility in the Everglades. And while he built the jail using state emergency funds intended for natural disasters, he claimed that federal reimbursement was on the way.
6: A spokesperson for the Department of Homeland Security confirms Florida did submit an application to FEMA and were awarded 2 days ago the full amount Florida applied for, $608 million.
0: The coverage made it sound like the money was in Florida's bank account. But at time of recording, those FEMA funds have actually been held up by Trump's Justice Department. Florida officials say the money is still likely, but who knows? Despite that uncertainty and many legal attempts aimed at closing it, Alligator Alcatraz remains open.
8: Amnesty International says immigrants held at the ICE jail in Florida were shackled inside a 2-foot-high metal cage and left outside without water for up to a day at a time. In a new report, they also detail unsanitary conditions, lights on 24 hours a day, poor quality food and water, and lack of privacy.
9: And while Governor DeSantis says the conditions are up to standard, the families of migrants being held inside are calling it a concentration camp.
10: That is the most real FEMA camp ever built.
0: What do you think it says that FEMA would actually use public funds for the very thing that has been a far-right boogeyman?
10: I mean, there is something uniquely dystopian about a right-wing government elected on the backs of the anti-government conspiracies that it is now implementing.
0: Coming up, for the first time, FEMA finds its groove.
11: They ought to change the name because the old FEMA has a pretty bad name, and the new one they're running now is a crackerjack agency.
0: This is On the Media.
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0: This is On the Media. I'm Michael Loewinger, and you're listening to the first episode of our series, American Emergency, the Movement to Kill FEMA. In my reporting, I learned that FEMA's Cold War mission to save America from nuclear war was met with a lot of suspicion, and understandably so. Case in point, when I was digging around in the National Archives, something that caught my eye was a tape curiously labeled FEMA Blues.
1: Seattle, Washington. Now, Seattle did a spunky thing the other day.
0: It turned out to be a comedy special from a guy named Mark Russell, which aired in 1982.

0: I guess the money went to provide each resident with a free road map and a granola bar. And so, yeah.
1: After a bit of vamping, Russell calls up his band, The Buzzards.
0: It's our spunky, feisty little band. We only do this once a year.
1: To perform a song that I think captures the zeitgeist in the 80s.
0: Hit it, fellas! I got those federal emergency management administration blues, blues, blues, blues. 'Cause when you're hit, that's it. You either sit or stand and melt down in your shoes. Ooze, ooze, ooze. Don't need no federal bureaucrat to tell me where to go, so I can have my choice of roasting fast or slow. The federal emergency management administration blues.
1: According to its critics, FEMA's leaders were either mounting a comically pitiful defense against the nation's most pressing threat, or they were burning resources that would be better spent on responding to Mother Nature. Leo Bosner, that OG FEMA employee, was in the latter camp. As the 80s went on, he was busy trying to warn the press.
2: I was kind of in my whistleblower mode, letting them know that FEMA was spending all of its time doing nuclear stuff and not doing anything for these natural disasters.
1: If Ronald Reagan's FEMA was too active, too conniving, George Bush Sr.'s FEMA had the opposite problem. It was out to lunch. Daddy Bush left the agency leaderless for over a year, and he was punished for it in 1989 when a Category 5 storm came barreling off the Atlantic.
3: 2 weeks after Hurricane Hugo hit South Carolina, it's FEMA that is in the eye of the storm.
4: Only about 20% of FEMA's budget goes for disaster relief. FEMA is trying to live down a reputation for being slow, stingy, and distracted.
5: South Carolina Senator Ernest Hollings today accused FEMA of raw incompetence.
6: They're the sorriest bunch of bureaucratic jackasses I've ever worked with in my life.
2: FEMA did a terrible job.
1: Leo Bosner.
2: But I think the feeling was, well, that's a once in a 100 years thing. Except 3 years later, Hurricane Andrew hit in 92.
1: Another Category 5, one of the strongest in Florida's history.
2: And FEMA was on the front pages.
7: A barrage of criticism for its handling of the aftermath of Hurricane Andrew.
8: If we do not get more food and water in a very short period of time, we are going to have more casualties because we're going to have people who are dehydrated, who are without food.
1: After the storm, as journalists started digging into FEMA's dysfunction, they discovered a political backwater filled with unqualified Bush appointees.
7: Congressional records show that while at most federal agencies there is only one political appointee for every 3,000 government agencies, at FEMA there's one for every 300.
2: So the election for the president was only like 3 months later.
9: This election is a clarion call for our country to face the challenges of the end of the Cold War and the beginning of the next century.
1: Bill Clinton, the first Democrat to take the White House in 12 years, had seen how FEMA's reputation had dragged his predecessors. Unlike them, he understood that natural disasters are media spectacles. Predictable, high-stakes dramas that generate a steady stream of coverage. So when Clinton came into office, he did something radical. He appointed somebody actually qualified to run FEMA. Somebody who would fundamentally transform the agency from a liability to a government success story. A man named James Lee Witt, who had served as the Arkansas Director of Emergency Management when Clinton was governor.
10: As governor of Arkansas, when I went to work for him there, he said, if it affects people's lives and it's going to be in the media, then I want to know about it.
1: This is Witt speaking with C-SPAN in 1996.
11: Can you tell us the story of your very first meeting with Bill Clinton?
10: Absolutely. I never will forget it. It was in 1974, and I was coaching a Little League baseball team in Dardanelle, Arkansas.
1: When they first met, Clinton was a law professor and congressional candidate, and Witt ran a local construction company.
11: You didn't go to college.
10: No.
11: Do you ever have any second thoughts about that?
10: Sure, I guess anyone that has never been to college wish they had gone. But when I grew up, I was working.
11: What did your father do?
10: He was a farmer.
1: Suffice to say, Witt's humble beginnings did not hold him back. And when he came to FEMA in 1993, he became the first leader in the agency's 14-year history with any professional experience managing domestic disasters.
2: Witt comes in, and that's when he totally started turning everything around.
1: How did he do that?
2: Well, a lot of it was really common sense. He knew there were all kinds of problems internal to FEMA. So he sends a memo to all hands, first official action

0: open door policy. So all of a sudden, he's getting all these employees coming in and giving him an earful of all the problems in the agency.
1: He collected all these ideas and got to work reorganizing the agency for what he called an all-hazards approach to emergency response.
0: Okay, if the FEMA employees might be needed in a disaster, what kind of jobs are they going to have to do? Let's train people for those jobs. He also made rosters of who would be on duty when during the disaster. And he said, okay, we're going to divide the employees here like into three teams, the red team, the white team, and the blue team. Yay, the flag, right? If you're on the red team, you're on call for disasters during January. February, if you're on the white team, you're on call. Then he even breaks it down into night shifts and day shifts. Now, this does not take like a PhD in higher mathematics to come up with this. And people could say, God, this is common sense. And my answer is, yeah, but nobody did it before.
1: And when did you get a sense that like people out there in the public were taking notice?
0: Well, that was one of the other really smart things that Mr. Witt did. Back in the Cold War days, FEMA kept the news media at bay, like, go away, keep out, keep out, keep out. And so that just added to the suspicion. Well, Witt opened the doors to it. The news media could come into our emergency operations center right there in Washington, D.C., and they could observe things, and they could even interview us.
1: Witt relished speaking with the press. He seemed to genuinely want to explain how the agency worked. Within a year of joining FEMA, he began chipping away at its secret black budget, declassifying much of that doomsday planning and diverting a whole bunch of its resources to natural disasters. The agency began to see the fruits of all these new reforms during Witt's first major test as administrator.
2: It started in 1993 with the flood on the Mississippi River. It affected nine states. And the devastation was just unreal.
3: The water kept on coming. Small river towns were swallowed up. Over 54,000 people were forced to evacuate and leave behind homes and belongings.
1: Though it was far from perfect, a New York Times headline about FEMA's actions following the floods reads, "In this emergency, agency wins praise for its response." The tide was turning for FEMA's reputation.
4: They ought to change the name because the old FEMA has a pretty bad name, and the new one they're running now is a crackerjack agency.
2: President Clinton and I was talking about it in Governor Carnahan, Missouri.
1: James Lee Witt.
2: And I said, you know, Mr. President, we can't let people build back in those areas that flooded. And we were able to buy out on a voluntary basis and relocate people out of the floodplain so they'd never flood again. In Missouri alone, we bought out over 4,000 pieces of property.
1: 30 years later, this type of policy is considered a core tenet of good emergency management. Recent studies vindicate Witt's approach. Research shows that for every dollar spent on mitigation, $6 are saved down the line.
0: During the 90s, FEMA had gotten to be so well known. In 1996, President Clinton publicly elevated James Lee Witt to cabinet level, saying he's done such a great job here. That's how it was.
1: You could probably tell from the way he talks about it, Leo Bosner was so proud of his agency during the 90s. Some of its greatest work, he says, was visible on one of the darkest days for the country.
0: That April morning in 1995, we're all at work like normal, all of a sudden.
5: A plume of smoke rising in the air. If you are anywhere downtown, you probably heard it and felt it, an explosion of some kind.
0: People are yelling because on the TV screen, oh my God, there's been a bomb in Oklahoma City.
5: We have been able to confirm right now an explosion at the federal court building downtown.
0: Within like a few minutes, my pager's going off. We're seeing all this action suddenly, very organized action going on. Our regional office in Texas, within 1 hour, was on the phone with Oklahoma, and they decided that what was needed most from FEMA was our specialized search and rescue teams who had special tools and training to go into collapsed concrete buildings, which is not a simple thing to do. And our search and rescue teams were then deployed there within a couple of hours.
1: So they were quick.
0: Oh, yeah. That's when you could really see that FEMA is real and we could do things.
6: The reinforcements showed up tonight. At the center of it all, of course, is the bombed-out shell of the federal office building. And in its shadow, the exhausted, who for a day and a half now have sifted through its debris and counted its dead and seen up close why they call it terror.
1: The bombing was part of an alarming trend. Anti-government extremists were becoming more active and more violent. After the attack, the White House brought in a new number two official at FEMA, a man with experience monitoring and investigating terrorism, including far-right militias.
7: I'm Mike Walker, the deputy director of FEMA, and I'm one of the newest employees of FEMA.
8: Mike's a legend in the business.
1: Tim Manning held the same deputy director role during the Obama administration. Now he's a professor at Georgetown University, but earlier in his career, Mike Walker was his mentor.
8: Mike's been confirmed by the Senate. He's held a number of senior roles. He's been around, seen, and been part of just about everything in the past 40 plus years of emergency management and Homeland Security.
1: When Tim was preparing for his own Senate confirmation hearings, Mike warned Tim about the job he was about to take at FEMA. Mike told him a story that's never been reported before now. It happened in 1999.
8: He's in the new role at FEMA. He was gone a lot. These are very demanding jobs. Traveling around the country, doing with disaster response.
1: He was commuting often between FEMA headquarters in D.C. and his home in West Virginia, where he lived with his wife.
8: He needed help around the house, and there was a person in the neighborhood who came by and offered his services as a handyman.
1: For a few weeks, the handyman comes by to repair windows, fix doors, whatever it might be, and Mike and his wife were pretty happy with his work. Until...
8: he got a call from the FBI one day asking if he knew who this person was. Mike said, well, yeah, he's our handyman doing work for us. And the FBI said, well, he's not. He's actually undercover. He's a militia member who was sent here to get close to you and watch your movements, figure out your patterns, try to collect information. He's there surveilling you as a spy.
1: Oh, my God.
8: Fortunately, nothing dangerous ever happened for Mike or his family. I suppose having an undercover militia operative in your home for a time is dangerous in itself. I don't know whatever kind of dangerous plots might have been in the works before the FBI figured out who he was and what was happening and interdicted.
1: I mean, when I hear this story, it doesn't sound real. It sounds like a movie, like noir.
8: Yeah, I wish it was a noir fiction. It's the kind of thing that you're always worried about. And, you know, you think about in the middle of the night, is my family safe? And am I doing all the right things? And you think about that and it's like, oh, that's so far-fetched. That would never happen. But, you know, here it did happen.
1: When I first heard this story, I thought it could be explained simply by the rise of extremist militia groups in America. But the more I learned about FEMA, its secretive origins, its unhinged leadership under Reagan, the more I realized that the agency that was born of the paranoias of the 20th century had been met with paranoia in return. While reporting this series, I spoke to FEMA workers from just about every era of the agency, and I've heard too many stories of threats from conspiracy theorists to chase them all down. But for now, here's one more. A FEMA official from the 90s told me that he'd seen FEMA head James Lee Witt walking around with a U.S. Marshal security detail, but never learned why. After some digging, I discovered that in 1998, Witt was asked to meet with the FBI. An agent told him that a militia group had been selling VHS tapes with his home address and information on his kids and wife. The death threats were credible enough that Witt was told to stop taking public transportation to work early in the morning. As you'll learn in the coming weeks, these plots against FEMA's leadership foreshadow its current day unraveling. But in the early 2000s, as FEMA was forced to shapeshift after 9/11, it wasn't anti-government militias that ultimately took down the agency that James Lee Witt built.
2: FEMA as an independent agency, as an organization that responded for 8 years to the American people's needs, that has been destroyed. It's not there now.
1: Next week, in episode 2 of my investigation, American Emergency, FEMA gets swallowed up by the Department of Homeland Security and the War on Terror.
2: They have driven a stake in the heart of emergency management in this country as we know it.
1: That's it for this week's show. This series is reported and hosted by me, Michael Loewinger, with additional writing and reporting from
9: me, Eloise Blondio, On the Media's senior producer. Jared Bartman designed the artwork for the series. Our fact checker is Tom Colligan. Original music and mixing from Jared Paul. American Emergency was edited by executive producer Katia Rogers.
1: Special thanks to Samantha Montano and Michael Cohen. On the Media is produced by WNYC. See you next week.
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14: Steven.
15: Who said that?
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18: When the Chernobyl nuclear power plant in the Soviet Union exploded in April 1986, it blasted radioactive debris a half mile into the sky that blanketed Europe. Built to represent the bright future of nuclear power, Chernobyl instead became the biggest nuclear disaster in history. Soviet officials scrambled to keep that fact from leaking out.
19: Their initial impulses were twofold. One was to do something to try and stop the reactor melting down, and secondly, to make sure that nobody found out about it.
18: In the first of our two-part series, we tell the story of the Chernobyl accident, unpack some of the misconceptions that have arisen in the wake of it, and consider how the catastrophe shaped the future of nuclear power. This episode of Big Picture Science is 40 years after Chernobyl.

0: In his book about the history of wind, author Simon Winchester recalls his memory of a day in 1986 when the wind would dramatically shape historic events.
1: I remember it vividly. I was making a cup of coffee in my kitchen in Oxford in England, where I was living at the time. The BBC broke into its afternoon programme, which it seldom does, and says that Swedish scientists have detected an enormous plume of radiation in the skies about 100 miles north of Stockholm. The wind that day, it was April 1986, was blowing from the southeast, so they tracked it back south of Stockholm, across the Baltic Sea, through Lithuania, Latvia, Estonia, across the Iron Curtain, which then existed in 1986, into Western Russia, specifically Southwestern Russia, even more specifically Ukrainian SSR, and to a power station, one of two, they noticed, called Chernobyl.
0: The accident at the Chernobyl nuclear power plant would become one of the most significant nuclear disasters in history. This is Big Picture Science. I'm Molly Bentley. In the first of a two-part series, a journalist tells us the story of the accident and describes its long-term legacy. This episode is called 40 Years After Chernobyl. The Chernobyl explosion occurred in the early hours of April 26, 1986, but the Soviet Union said nothing at first. The world learned about the disaster from Sweden when officials detected those elevated radiation levels. It was only later when the USSR issued a brief statement.
2: In an unprecedented step, the Kremlin acknowledged there'd been an accident, but only after Scandinavian scientists had picked up high radiation levels. A statement from the Soviet Council of Ministers was read on television, a sign of the degree of Moscow's concern. Diplomats speculated that the mention of casualties could indicate a high death toll. The Soviet news agency TASS said one of the reactors at Chernobyl, north of Kiev, had been damaged. But there are no details of how serious the accident was.
3: Their initial impulses were twofold. One was to do something to try and stop this catastrophe happening, to try and stop the reactor melting down. And secondly, to make sure that nobody found out about it. My name is Adam Higginbotham. I am the author of Midnight in Chernobyl, the untold story of the world's greatest nuclear disaster.
0: A journalist whose investigation into the Chernobyl nuclear disaster and its aftermath, Adam Higginbotham reminds us how serious the radiation leak was, what we know now about its cause, and some of the long-term human health consequences. He also compares its legacy to the nuclear disaster that has defined the 21st century, the accident at the Fukushima power plant 15 years ago. That radiation leak had a different cause, but each event dramatically reshaped our attitudes towards nuclear power. Mr. Higginbotham's book, Midnight in Chernobyl, which came out a few years ago, has been cited as a definitive retelling of the event. Adam, at the time that Chernobyl was built, the USSR, even the world was in the midst of a nuclear power expansion. Nuclear energy was considered the bright future. Can you describe for us the hope and the optimism that nuclear power presented at the time?
3: Yes. I mean, the origins of the Chernobyl plant began at the end of the 1960s when the Soviet authorities became increasingly concerned that they'd fallen behind the West in the construction of nuclear power plants. And they wanted to bring electrification to as wide an area of the Soviet Union as they possibly could do. So they embarked upon this enormous and ambitious expansion plan to build as many nuclear plants as they could, as quickly as they could. And Chernobyl was part of that. So they embarked on building the first of what by 1986 was four reactors. But it was envisaged as the largest nuclear power plant in the world.
0: And what was it about nuclear power at the time that seemed like it was a marker for the future of power?
3: Well, I mean, in contrast to the alternatives, fossil fuel generated electricity, it was a kind of clean and efficient and extremely cheap method of generating electricity. It was seen in the same way it was in the West, you know, where it was infamously described as producing electricity that would be too cheap to meter. And it was seen in the same way in the USSR. And the people that ultimately went to staff the plant at Chernobyl, you know, believed in that bright, clean, optimistic future, and that they were going to be part of, you know, a cadre of experts who was going to transform the future of the state.
0: And in some ways, underscoring what they believed was the safety and the promise of nuclear power was the town of Chernobyl itself, this lovely town. Many families were living there, families, some of them were workers that were working in the plant. But it was this sense of, it was also a town not just for the nuclear industry, but for the families around it. Everything was being lifted in some ways by the promise of nuclear power.
3: Yeah, I mean, the town of Pripyat, which was built specifically to house the workers at the plant and their families.
0: Oh, right. That was close by, right?
3: So the city of Chernobyl was slightly more distant, but when they came to name the plant, they named it after the city that had been there for hundreds of years, not the one they were about to build. But yes, so they built this city, which, you know, given its location, one of the things that I found remarkable when I first started reporting on this story was the way in which people who had lived in Pripyat talked about it. You know, this accident was not something that, you know, was merely an appalling event that happened on April the 26th, 1986. It was something that completely destroyed their lives because they lived in the city for years and it was a wonderful place to live. It was built on the banks of the River Pripyat. And in the summer, it was just this amazing kind of sylvan environment with beaches and, you know, the architecture was really remarkable. It had all these amazing public murals. And
0: so it's a reminder that there were people there. There were many people there living in this area when this disaster occurred.
3: Yeah, it was a city of 50,000 people.
0: I wonder if you could say more about the design of Chernobyl. What was notable about its design? Was it considered a state-of-the-art reactor? I mean, we'll discover that there were design flaws. But was that in the original design or in the execution of this reactor?
3: Well, they talked about these reactors, which were known by the initials RBMK, as if they were indeed state-of-the-art. But the important catch with embarking on this crash construction program of building reactors as quickly as they possibly could do, was that they had a design of reactor which was very similar to the pressurized water reactors that became standard in civilian electricity generation from nuclear energy in the West. But Soviet tooling in the factories that were intended to build them just wasn't up to the job, and they couldn't do it quickly enough. So instead of building these PWR-style reactors that they had designs for, they were forced to fall back on a much older design, which was easier to build and easier to build at scale. Now, those reactors were of a model that had its origins in the kinds of reactors that were built at Hanford in Washington State, which were designed to manufacture fuel for atomic bombs. And they were water-cooled graphite-moderated reactors.
0: And what does that mean? Can you help us just understand just very basically what that means?
3: It just meant that the control of the nuclear reactor was the control of the chain reaction within the reactor core that was used to generate steam and thus electricity was controlled by graphite rather than water and steam, which is what was used in the PWR design.
0: And I believe that it also lacked what's called a containment structure, which is something that Three Mile Island in the United States did have. So when there was an accident at Three Mile Island in 1979, it was a partial, I mean, there was containment of it, so it wasn't as bad as it could have been. In this case, that structure was not present.
3: Right. And that was similarly a result of the budgetary demands of what they were doing. In Three Mile Island, there was a containment building built over the top of the reactor itself. And that meant that when they had this partial meltdown in the reactor, anything that escaped from the reactor, you know, would be contained within the building, wouldn't escape into the outer atmosphere. But the RBMK reactors that they built at Chernobyl were so massive that it would have been prohibitively expensive for them to try and build a containment building over the top of the reactor itself. So they just went ahead and built it without.
0: Adam, I read in one report that when the explosion at Chernobyl occurred in the early morning of April 26, witnesses claimed to have seen a mushroom cloud. Could you describe for us what happened that morning? And was it confirmed that a mushroom cloud was created in the explosion?
3: I have never read that or heard that from anybody who was there at the time. Because, you know, obviously the implications of a mushroom cloud is that it's a nuclear explosion. And that's not what happened at all. What people I spoke to did describe seeing was something I found even more hard to believe, which was that after the explosion, which destroyed the reactor core and destroyed the roof of the building, opening the reactor to the outer atmosphere, some people described seeing an ethereal shaft of blue-white light going upwards from where the reactor was into the sky, into infinity, which was described by physicists I spoke to as a sign of a nuclear reactor that had been opened to the atmosphere.
0: Can you describe that explosion? How big was it? Was it one explosion? Was it a series? What happened?
3: So what happened is that the staff at Chernobyl were had been instructed to conduct what was actually a safety test on reactor number 4 at the plant, because it was due for a regular maintenance shutdown, and they were going to use the opportunity to conduct this test. And what happened on the night of the 25th is that they were intending to conduct the experiment in the afternoon with the afternoon shift, which was a group of specialists who knew what the test protocol was and knew what its purpose was. But the load dispatcher in Kiev refused them permission to remove the reactor from the electricity generating grid that afternoon and told them that they would have to wait until at least 9 o'clock that night. And what that meant was that the people who were expecting to conduct the experiment went home. And the midnight shift who came on, who were expecting the reactor to have been shut down earlier in the day and to be just overseeing a cooling reactor in the early stages of post-shutdown, were faced with conducting this test unexpectedly. And so they really didn't know what the parameters of what they were dealing with were. But those people in the control room of Reactor 4 did know that the RBMK was notoriously unstable at the best of times, and that it was especially unstable during shutdown. And due to a series of miscalculations, during the process of preparing the reactor for the experiment, they put it in an acutely unstable state. And they successfully conducted the experiment. Then at the end of the experiment protocol, it said that they should press the emergency scram button to shut the reactor down and just bring it into a safe state. And that was the final step of the test, was just to press this button, the AZ5 button, and then everything would be over. So the reactor control engineer, Leonid Toptanov, did as he was instructed in the test protocol and pressed the AZ5 button. And that proved to be the initiating event of a massive steam explosion, which tore the reactor apart, threw the massive lid of the reactor into the air like a flipped coin, blew the roof off the reactor building, and threw blazing radioactive material out around the plant into the area surrounding the reactor building and onto the bitumen-covered roofs of the adjacent buildings, where it quickly caught fire.
0: How far away did people either see or hear this explosion?
3: Well, it was, you know, around 1:25 in the morning, so almost everyone was in bed. One technician I spoke to, who was a reactor safety engineer, who was not on his shift, who was sitting at home drinking red wine and listening to Soviet progressive rock on his stereo, described to me the lights browning out at the moment of the explosion. But he didn't hear anything or see anything.
0: Well, to now help put the story of the Chernobyl accident in perspective, or what Adam has told us so far, we're joined by science reporter and BBC contributor Roland Pease. Roland, Adam mentioned this water-cooled graphite-moderated design of the Chernobyl plant. Can you say more about the role that played in the accident?
4: Yeah, I mean, it was so interesting what Adam said, but there are two things here. So one thing is the graphite moderator is there because the neutrons emerge out of this this fission reaction very fast, and it's a bit like playing golf. If you're putting, you don't whack the ball, you hit it quite gently, and then it'll fall in the hole. In the same way, the very fast neutrons coming out of one of these fission reactions are very bad at triggering the next one. The moderator slows them down, and so it's more like a golf putt, and they can tap the next uranium atom. And then you have water flowing through it all to take away the heat. The water also actually interacts with those neutrons inside the reactor. And if the water's behavior changed, that then changed the behavior of the whole reactor, which is one of the things that happened on the night of the accident.
0: It feels counterintuitive because if the reactor was shutting down, it seems like then things would be cooling down, but it sounds like it's the opposite.
4: If you run a nuclear power plant at low energy for a long time, you get a buildup of a gas called xenon-135 inside. It's produced during some of these reactions. It also absorbs the neutrons. And so what was happening during this long delay was there's more and more of this reactor poison, as they call it, building up inside, again, made the whole reactor sluggish in a really dangerous way. The last thing which Adam mentioned is that they tried to scram the whole thing, which is putting down in some rods, which were supposed to suppress all the neutrons. There's a terrible design fault in the Chernobyl, in the RBMK reactor, which was before the absorbing part of this control rods went in. There's a section which is made of graphite. Now, as I told you, the graphite is there to make the reaction go faster. So it's a bit like having a brake pedal, which is attached to your accelerator. And so the first thing this did was it triggered an acceleration of the reactions, which then burn out or sort of dry out almost all that xenon-135 that was slowing stuff down. So then suddenly it gets faster again, and then the water starts boiling, and that's no longer absorbing neutrons, and it gets faster and faster. And that's how they suddenly ran out of control. As I say, it's a very complicated thing, but the problem is that all these small details made it, as Adam said, very unstable, and the way they'd delayed and postponed and run the experiment meant that they just lost control of it.
0: Next, Adam Higginbotham describes the stunned official response to the explosion and the lack of a comprehensive emergency response.
3: And a lot of the senior officials on the site at the time, including the plant director, simply refused to believe the scale of the calamity. They couldn't really comprehend how bad what had happened was.
0: This episode of Big Picture Science is 40 years after Chernobyl.

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7: As we continue our conversation with journalist Adam Higginbotham about the Chernobyl nuclear accident in April 1986, he describes what kind of radioactive material was ejected in the explosion, the workers who faced the unimaginable task of trying to contain it, and how Soviet officials scrambled to contain something else, the truth about what had happened. Mr. Higginbotham is the author of Midnight in Chernobyl.
8: So, Adam, after the explosion, what was the immediate reaction by officials to assess or to contain the radiation and then ultimately begin to clean up the plant? I believe that workers at some point were dropping bags of sand and boron by helicopters over the site, which the smoldering wreck swallowed with indifference. It didn't work. And you get the sense from the reports at the time that officials were scrambling to respond to what had been an unimaginable catastrophe. They didn't really have a plan, but what did they try and what ultimately did they settle on in the end?
9: Right. I mean, they didn't know how to respond because nobody in the Soviet Union had prepared for a nuclear accident on this scale. The truth is that nobody in the world had prepared for a nuclear accident on this scale. So it's not as if they had appealed for help to Western authorities or governments, it would have made that much difference. And, you know, in the hours after the explosion took place, they were really just trying to figure out what had happened. And a lot of the senior officials on the site at the time, including the plant director, simply refused to believe the scale of the calamity. They couldn't really comprehend how bad what had happened was. And that was partly because they'd all been trained to understand that it was impossible for a reactor to explode in this way. But very quickly, a whole series of different expert commissions from Moscow were flown into Kiev and then out to the site at Chernobyl in order of increasing authority. And so the most senior of these commissions arrived that night, that evening, around sunset in Pripyat. And their initial impulses were twofold. One was to do something to try and stop this catastrophe happening, to try and stop the reactor melting down, to try and put out the fire that had started in the graphite blocks inside what remained of the core. And secondly, to make sure that nobody found out about it. And as you say, when they tried to figure out you know, in these kind of desperate hours over the night of Saturday, the 26th, how to put out this fire, the best they could come up with. They came up with all sorts of crazy suggestions. But the one they fixed on was using helicopters to carry loads of boron, sand, and lead into the air over the reactor and then just drop them into the blazing reactor core.
8: And why boron and lead?
9: The idea was that sand would deprive the fire of oxygen, lead would melt, and in melting act to cool the remains of the reactor core, and then boron was a neutron absorber, which they intended to stop any further nuclear chain reactions taking place in what remained of the nuclear fuel still in the core.
8: And did it work? And if it didn't, what was plan B and C?
9: It did not work. And they only really discovered that months afterwards when technicians, scientists finally found their way into what remained of the reactor building after the fire had gone out. And they could find no evidence of any of those materials anywhere in inside what remained of the reactor core. It was elsewhere in the building. Because it was an extraordinarily difficult and dangerous task to drop this stuff from 100 meters in the air over a burning nuclear reactor.
8: But also to be a worker following up later and looking at the site close up was also extremely perilous. And that brings us to the radiation. The source of the radiation, Adam, was this nuclear fuel that was inside the reactor, and it was a mix of radioactive isotopes. These are the byproducts of nuclear fission. What are those byproducts?
9: Well, there's dozens or possibly scores of different radioactive isotopes that are released into the atmosphere in an accident like this. But the principal ones to worry about are strontium, radioactive strontium, radioactive cesium, and radioactive iodine.
8: And it's cesium-137, I believe. That's the one that's sort of the main contributor to, like, long-term contamination.
9: Right.
8: And the strontium, I think, accumulates in bones?
9: Yes. I mean, these are particularly dangerous isotopes because they're very similar to materials that are used and metabolized in the body. So strontium is I think it's very similar to calcium. But it's absorbed by the bones, and iodine is absorbed into the thyroid gland, particularly in children. So these two isotopes are especially dangerous.
8: Can you give us an overview of what the radiation exposure was close to the plant and how far it extended out?
9: Well, the reason that in the West we found out that the accident had happened in the first place was because the plume of radionuclides that was launched into the atmosphere by the initial explosion and then continued to roil into the air above the plant as the fire grew worse and worse, you know, went up into the stratosphere and was carried north by high-altitude winds and deposited radioactive rain in the parking lot of a nuclear power plant in Forsmark in Sweden, which was about, I think, 800 miles from Chernobyl. So that's an indication of how, you know, the contamination spread. And ultimately, the contamination from Chernobyl spread all around the Northern Hemisphere. So it ultimately was found in lakes in Japan, on hill farms in Wales, in the United Kingdom.
8: And in fact, it was the Swedes that detected the radiation in the air.
9: Exactly. What happened was a remarkable guy named Cliff Robinson, who was one of the radiation safety monitors inside the Forsmark plant, discovered that workers arriving for work at Forsmark one morning were walking in from the parking lot, and they were setting off the radiation monitoring devices inside the plant, even though they'd only just arrived at work, because these things were designed to detect evidence of leaks inside the plant. So he was bewildered by this. And it turned out that it was because they were tracking on their shoes contamination from the parking lot inside into the plant from the outside. So the radioactive material from the plant eventually spread all around Ukraine, all into Belarus and into Russia, and as I said, far beyond.
8: is the invisible nature of radiation, just as you described, one of the reasons that the Soviet Union was able to propel this narrative that nothing was wrong? Because you can't feel it unless you're very close to the source of the radiation. It takes time to show up in the body. So that gave officials this kind of wiggle room, if you will, to say that everything's fine, which is what they did.
9: But only for a couple of days, because what happened is, you know, the Cliff and the other scientists at Forsmark in Sweden were initially worried that there had been a leak from one of their own reactors inside the Forsmark plant. And indeed, they evacuated the area around the plant because they thought that that was what had happened. But Robinson's examination of the pattern of radionuclides and isotopes inside the samples he took off people's shoes quickly revealed that the origin of this contamination was not even within a reactor of the type they had at Forsmark, and they knew it had come from the kind of reactor that they had in the Soviet Union. So Swedish diplomats that night approached their counterparts in Moscow and essentially said, hey, you guys, do you want to tell us anything about a leak from inside a reactor inside the USSR somewhere? And they just completely stonewalled and they said, no, we have no idea what you're talking about. You know, so the truth was that, yes, it's invisible and intangible, but it's easily detectable with the right equipment. And pretty soon it became very apparent that they had had a catastrophic accident.
8: But apparent to the Soviets and apparent to the Swedes, perhaps, but not to the Soviet people. And I was wondering if that was one of the reasons that the Soviets could get away with this story that they were telling their own people, that there was no danger here. So, for example, if you look at some of the workers who were tasked with cleaning up the mess, a group called the Liquidators, I believe, they were not told how dangerous it was. And the people in the surrounding towns were not told that there was this radiation exposure. You're looking skeptical. Do I have that wrong?
9: I'm thinking about it. What happened is that they minimized the dangers of the accident and its scale to the people who lived in Pripyat and to the people in the surrounding countryside and towns and cities. But they didn't say that radiation isn't dangerous. That's the distinction that I'd make, is that, you know, because they didn't evacuate Pripyat for 36 hours after the explosion took place. But they did have members of communist youth organizations go around and distribute stable iodine tablets to people on Saturday evening in their homes. But what they said at the time they were concerned about was they didn't want to spread panic in the local population. The truth is that they didn't want 50,000 people to head off to other parts of the Soviet Union as part of an evacuation and tell people what had happened. They were principally focused on trying to keep it covered up. But of course, you know, radiation spreads regardless of whether or not you put a police cordon around a burning reactor. So they could only keep that secret for so long. But they did continue to minimize the scale of the catastrophe. So, for example, they insisted that the May Day marches and celebrations in Kyiv go ahead on May the 1st, despite the fact that they knew, because they'd been taking radiation readings in the center of the city, that the streets are extremely contaminated with radiation from Chernobyl.
8: What do we know now, Adam, about the radiation levels in Pripyat and Chernobyl and beyond? How high were they, and what ultimately was the effect on people? How many people got sick? How many people died?
9: We don't know how many people died. The contamination spread in extremely high levels in the immediate surroundings of the plant itself, but also, you know, was carried by wind and rain, especially into Belarus. And some of the most contaminated areas of all lay over the border in Belarus and were brought down by rain in the days after the accident took place. But in terms of the health effects, it's extremely difficult to tell how many people sickened or were killed by radiation release from Chernobyl, partly because they did not keep accurate records, and partly because the level of cancer, especially the background levels of cancer in the human population, are so high under normal circumstances, it's very hard to pick out radiation that can be directly linked to radioactivity released from an accident like Chernobyl. And the one principal exception to that is thyroid cancer, which is caused by radioactive iodine released from accidents like this. And in that case, they saw, you know, an increase in the thousands, particularly amongst children, in the months and years after the accident took place, which can be directly linked to Chernobyl.
8: Well, Roland, we turn to you now with this follow-up question. You know, Adam said we don't know how many people died in the aftermath of Chernobyl. It's hard to tell how many people were sickened by radiation. And he said in part because of the background levels of cancer in the Soviet Union. Can you expound on that?
10: The problem is that if you do your calculations, back then I saw suggestions it could be 200,000 people over the next two generations, over the next 50 years. That sounds an awful lot of people. But if you look at the rates of cancers across the whole of Europe, actually millions and millions and millions of people will die of cancer over those decades. And a few thousand more, even 200,000 more, is really hard to identify. And on top of that, the whole economy in the Soviet Union was collapsing at the time. You had massive alcoholism, cigarette smoking, stress. When the Soviet Union collapsed, life expectancy collapsed at the same time because people couldn't feed themselves. They weren't working in the same way.
8: So you're saying that it's hard to discern deaths caused by the cancer due to stress or alcoholism or smoking that were rife in the Soviet Union with the radiation-led cancer deaths.
10: Yeah, absolutely. A cancer doesn't come with a label. This is how I was triggered. All it is, it's a growth that runs out of control. You know, just to put this in perspective, the WHO numbers, the World Health Organization numbers, are that 6 million people die every year because of air pollution. You know, and that's every year. So it's very difficult, I think, to make sense of the true impact of Chernobyl because these are sort of just big numbers in whatever way you look.

0: next how the Chernobyl accident ultimately rewrote the political map of the Soviet Union and cast a long shadow over the promise of nuclear energy.
1: A lot of the myths that have grown up around Chernobyl are the product of people's quite understandable, emotionally rooted fears of nuclear energy.
0: This episode of Big Picture Science is considering 40 years after Chernobyl.

0: While Soviet officials scrambled to obscure truth about the accident at Chernobyl after the April 1986 explosion, the facts did eventually emerge. Some were shared by the Soviets reluctantly, others deduced by global nuclear experts. But in the absence of a coherent narrative, falsehoods and myths filled the void. For example, exaggerations about the number of people sickened or killed by radiation exposure. The lack of clarity about Chernobyl has stoked suspicions about the safety of nuclear power. While the accident at the Fukushima power station in 2011 had a different cause, it further exacerbated nuclear energy jitters. In the conclusion of our conversation with journalist Adam Higginbotham, we consider the lasting legacy of Chernobyl. As we have this conversation, I'm noting that there are some things that I've read that you've corrected me on, and it gets to the question of just what kind of transparency and clarity we have about Chernobyl now, because I'm really getting a sense that there's a lot of myth that and just falsehoods that swirl around. What are some of the big ones that you and other reporters have been able to settle?
1: I mean, that's one of the reasons that I wanted to write the book in the first place, is that I initially began reporting on a story for a magazine piece that was being timed to coincide with the 20th anniversary of the accident, so right at the beginning of 2006. And, you know, I did a lot of background research before I went to Moscow and Kiev to begin interviewing people. But as soon as I sat down with the first person I'd arranged to talk to, I realized that, you know,

0: I can assure you it was not.
1: So what do we know for certain, in just the briefest terms? There was an accident, that you did have this meltdown. There was this exposure of radiation. I mean, Adam, you tell us, what are the main points that you'd want people to take away and establish as fact about the Chernobyl explosion as we consider its 40th anniversary?
0: I mean, we know a huge amount about exactly what happened. Otherwise, I wouldn't have been able to write a whole book about the accident and the narrative surrounding it. I think that a lot of the myths that have grown up around Chernobyl are the product of people's quite understandable, emotionally rooted fears of nuclear energy and of radiation. And what I see as a kind of long-term problem with that is that the anti-nuclear movement, as early as the 1970s, latched onto that emotional reaction in order to bolster their cause. And one of the ways in which they did that is to confuse the effects of radiation released by a nuclear weapon with radiation released by a nuclear accident or by a nuclear reactor, specifically when it's operating normally. And so a lot of the myths that surround the Chernobyl accident are about effects of radiation that are just made up. So, you know, there's one that's quite prevalent about how the firefighters who were among the first responders who were sent to deal with the fires on the roof surrounding the reactor were exposed to such huge levels of radiation that in hospital afterwards, their acute radiation sickness behaved almost in a communicable disease, and their loved ones and the people around them, you know, fell sick with acute radiation syndrome just as they had. And that's just not true. You know, that's not the way radiation sickness works.
1: Adam, how do we compare the Chernobyl nuclear accident with the accident that happened at Fukushima in 2011? They each have a notable anniversary this year, 40 years and 15 years, respectively. Fukushima, of course, had a different cause. It was an earthquake and a tsunami. What sort of comparisons come to your mind?
0: I think that although they are regarded on the international scale of nuclear accidents as being on the same level, Fukushima and Chernobyl are quite different, simply on the standard of the amount of radioactive material that was released into the atmosphere by the Chernobyl accident. It dwarfed what happened in Fukushima. So I think that they're in that sense, they're quite different in scale.
1: And the cause, of course. One was a design flaw, human error, and the other one was natural causes.
0: Well, I mean, the fact that they put the emergency generators below sea level of the Fukushima reactor, that's definitely a design flaw.
1: So taken together then, but mainly Chernobyl, because that's you're an expert in that story, how did it shape the legacy of nuclear power? And had the Soviets been truthful immediately with the world, and maybe even with their own populace, and said, right, there was this design flaw, there was an accident, we're on top of it, would that have changed the trajectory of how we feel about nuclear power? I mean, was all that secrecy and the deception around it made the prospect of nuclear power, it clouded this as something that we could never really trust?
0: That's a great question. I think that the truth is that people were really primed for something like this because Three Mile Island had already happened. So there was already acute suspicion. There was already an anti-nuclear movement before Three Mile Island had happened.
1: Right, and the bombs had been dropped in Hiroshima and Nagasaki.
0: But the bombs that were dropped on those two Japanese cities in the public mind were very different from, they were very removed from the effects of nuclear energy and its potential benefits through the 50s and 60s. And the anti-nuclear movement only really got going in a way that opposed nuclear energy specifically in the 1970s. And then it was given a real boost by Three Mile Island. And the truth is, I think that the Chernobyl accident was so catastrophic and its effects so visibly devastating and terrifying that I'm not sure that if the Soviet authorities had been more honest about it, it would have made that much difference, at least partly because they had no way

0: of effectively remediating the problem. You know, the reason that they went ahead with this plan to drop these materials into the reactor core from helicopters was just because they knew they needed to be seen to be doing something. Because the scientists involved in the process, some of them at least, even when it first began, they pointed out that this was extremely unlikely to work. And Valery Legasov, who was the person who was in overall charge of the operation, you know, literally responded, "We've got to do something. We can't be seen to be doing nothing." So even he was aware of the fact that this really wasn't going to work. And, you know, subsequent opinion and analysis has suggested that what ultimately happened with that radioactive fire was it just eventually burned itself out. Now, the idea that you can have an accident where the best thing that you can do to respond is just to stand back and watch it continue to burn and release poison into the atmosphere for weeks, I mean, that in itself is terrifying. So I don't necessarily think that if they'd been more open about it at the time, it would have helped the nuclear industry, because it really kind of, it stopped nuclear development in its tracks in many countries around the world. And the unfortunate effect of that is that, you know, now we're in the middle of this climate catastrophe. And if we had recourse to using nuclear energy to create electricity, and it had been in continuous development in all of these countries since 1986, we wouldn't be in this mess in the first place. Because the Chernobyl accident, if people in Western countries had been better informed, rather than people in the Soviet Union, what happened was that people in the West were badly informed about the nature of the accident. And that was partly because of the secrecy of the Soviet authorities. But they, you know, it wasn't apparent to people that this was an accident that could really only have happened at that time inside the Soviet Union. The reactor was of an exclusively Soviet design, which was known by Soviet scientists to be unstable and dangerous. And it was being operated within an industrial culture where they had no safety culture to speak of at all. So both the safety standards and the equipment that they were using at Chernobyl was completely different from that was in use in Western countries. And the technology in Western countries was a lot safer. As you said at the beginning, you know, the accident, the partial meltdown that happened in Three Mile Island really didn't release very much dangerous material into the atmosphere at all. And, you know, there's no evidence, as far as I understand it, of anyone suffering ill health as a result of the Three Mile Island accident.
1: Well, then finally, Adam, there was another major consequence to the Soviets' attempt to control the truth around the accident. And that was that the deception about the radiation exposure, the lack of transparency about the accident, prompted widespread disillusionment about the leaders and the leadership in Moscow. This prompted two notable political events. One was that Ukrainians voted for independence in 1991, and soon after came the collapse of the Soviet Union. Do you attribute those two events to the Chernobyl disaster?
0: Definitely, because the Ukrainian opposition to the Communist Party coalesced around the Green Party in Ukraine. And, you know, the central issue that opposition coalesced around was around the Chernobyl accident. And this was not merely because of the enormous amount of lies and the cover-up that surrounded the accident itself, but the fact that the nuclear industry was one of the numerous centralized Soviet authorities. So these plants were viewed as having been, because they were, imposed on the Ukrainian people from Moscow. And, you know, the people who ran the plants were appointed from Moscow. And then the reaction to the accident itself and the cleanup was all conducted from Moscow. So you can see why, you know, in spite of everything else that was happening after 1986 within the Soviet republics, you know, there was an extremely good reason why Chernobyl would be a catalyst for each of the republics deciding to go their own way. And it, certainly it was equally an important catalyst in the collapse of the Soviet Union itself. Although that was, I think, you know, from what I've read, I found that the most significant effect of the accident, it seemed to me, was the way it affected Mikhail Gorbachev's own state of mind, because once the investigation into what happened really got going, it revealed to him that although he'd been aware when he came to power that there was something really rotten in the Soviet system and it really needed reform, he still thought that there were parts of the USSR. And so he believed genuinely that you know, Soviet science led the world and that the nuclear industry was this kind of, you know, the pinnacle of Soviet science. But what the investigation revealed was that it was just as rotten as everything else. And so when he realized that, it convinced him that he needed to plunge into reforming the USSR much more deeply and much more quickly than he'd initially thought he would. And it was the speed and depth of the economic reforms that he engaged in Perestroika that ultimately led to the downfall of the Soviet Union.
1: Adam Higginbotham is a journalist and he is the author of Midnight in Chernobyl, the untold story of the world's greatest nuclear disaster. And we've been talking to him on the 40th anniversary of that accident. Adam, thank you so much for your time and for joining us today.
0: Thank you.
2: Well, Roland, in the second episode of our two-part series on this 40th anniversary of Chernobyl, we look at modern perceptions of nuclear power and the future of nuclear power. Are we emerging out from under the shadow of Chernobyl and Fukushima?
3: I think, actually, we have to remember what those disasters were. There's no getting away from the fact that they were disasters and very expensive ones. And if anything, I think the problem that nuclear power has these days is actually one of cost, which may be why it's still not coming back. It's a mixture of public perception, but also commercial cost. And that's, I hope, what we can get into a bit in the next episode.
2: And Roland, in the next episode, we're looking forward to your conversation with a scientist who has been sending robots into the exclusion zone and who describes how life there has returned.
3: And of course, Molly, you might think that exclusion zone sounds a bit apocalyptic, deadly, and somewhere to avoid, but Tom Scott's description was really rather different.
4: My first impression is just how stunningly beautiful the exclusion zone is, because it's pretty much untouched by human hands for 40 years.
2: This show would not be possible without the talented team of senior producers Seth Shostak and Gary Niederhoff, assistant producers Shannon Rose Geary and Brian Edwards, and contributor Sikhan Akbon. A special thanks to science writer and BBC contributor Roland Pease for lending his reporting excellence to this episode. I am the executive producer of Big Picture Science, Molly Bentley. The original music in the show is by Dewey DeLay and June Miyake. And this episode of Big Picture Science, the first in a two-part series, is called 40 Years After Chernobyl.
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10: 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I'm your host, Megan. Each week, I bring you a different theme. This week's theme is still becoming, you know, the times that you are caught in between from what you are or who you are to where you're going. So we're going to kick it off with The Killers. 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

We kicked it off with The Killers with Human off of 2008's Day and Age, turned at number 32 in the U.S. This was the first song The Killers recorded for their Day and Age album. In fact, it was recorded during their 2007 Sawdust sessions. Stuart Price, who worked with The Killers on several Sawdust tracks, produced it. Price is best known for co-writing and producing Madonna's Confessions on a Dance Floor. Frontman Brandon Flowers told Rolling Stone magazine how they persuaded Price to helm this track. Quote, when we met him, we were just having dinner with him in London about what he was doing for us at Sawdust, helping us with Sawdust. So I just said, what are you doing after dinner? He said he was free and we went to his house. He has a studio there and we recorded Human. We just knew that it just sounded so good. It was only a couple hours we spent and it wasn't much different than it is now. Price went on to produce the rest of their Day and Age album. Flowers told Rolling Stone the story of the song. Quote, I think we are at a weird festival in Germany. I was just trying to have it be a simple tune with classic chord changes. The way I described it to Stuart was, I remember saying this to him at dinner. Quote, I got this thing. It's like Johnny Cash meets the Pet Shop Boys. Let's go record it. Flowers added that the band did the meat and potatoes, then Price worked on the landscape. Following that, we heard a classic, Tears for Fears, Everybody Wants to Rule the World, charted number one in the U.S., number two in the U.K. That came out in 1985. This song is about the quest for power and how it can have unfortunate consequences. In an interview with Mix Magazine, the band's producer, Chris Hughes, explained that they spent months working on Shout, and near the end of the sessions, Roland Orzabal came into the studio and played two simple chords on his acoustic guitar, which became the basis for the song. Said Hughes, quote, Everybody Wants to Rule the World was so simple and went down so quickly, it was effortless, really. In fact, as a piece of recording history, it's bland as hell. And what you just heard was Sleeping at Last and their song Saturn. Coming up next, we got Bon Iver. This is Skinny Love on KSJE, Farmington, New Mexico.

We began that set with Skinny Love by Bon Iver off of For Emma, Forever Ago, dropped in 2008. Pitchfork suggested that Skinny Love is about Christy, Bon Iver frontman Justin Vernon's former girlfriend. Vernon disagreed. To say that Skinny Love is about Christy would not be entirely accurate. We dated, and she's an incredibly important person that I lived with for a long time. But it's about that time in a relationship that I was going through. You're in a relationship because you need help, but that's not necessarily why you should be in a relationship. And that's skinny. It doesn't have weight. Skinny love doesn't have a chance because it's not nourished. Vernon added, part of the trouble with the old haunting love is that it messes with your future loves and can damn or ambush your relationships. Following that, we heard Rye with Open, and that was off of the album titled Woman, which dropped in 2013. And then we heard Nova Amor with Anchor off of Bathing Beach, the EP. 2014 is when that came out. Coming up next, we got Noah Kahan right here on Radio Free Saturday Morning.

We begin that set with Noah Kahan with You're Gonna Go Far. He was joined by Brandi Carlile on that track off of 2023's Stick Season, chart number 86 in the U.S. You're Gonna Go Far by Noah Kahan is a song about letting go of someone who is leaving their hometown to chase their dreams. The singer expresses a mix of sadness, pride, and love for the person who is going to go far and do great things in life. The track conveys the message that we should support and celebrate those who pursue their passions, even if it means saying goodbye. So who is Kahan addressing? It may be a childhood friend who dreamed of the city lights, a parent watching their fledgling wings beat, or a lover with stars in their eyes and wanderlust in their soul. Whether it's a friend, a child, or a lover, the song reminds us that with love, we can overcome physical distance and we can always be there for each other in spirit. I believe stick season is a thing that like people in Vermont say, something like that, up north. Anyway, then we heard Nirvana with Something in the Way, 1991's Nevermind album. Kurt Cobain wrote Something in the Way about his life. He talks about living under a bridge which he claimed happened when he got kicked out of the house and had to live under a nearby bridge. He expresses his feelings and emotions by saying something in the way. He thought everything was in the way every time he tried to feel better. When recording this song, Kurt Cobain whispered his vocals so quietly that producer Butch Vig had to turn his recording levels all the way up. On the Nevermind album, this is the last track before the hidden song called Endless Nameless, which comes in 13 minutes, 51 seconds later. It startled some folks when the music would suddenly come on again, and it made others think there was something wrong with their Carousel CD players that were supposed to play the next disc in the queue. And what you just heard was Motion Sickness by Phoebe Bridgers off of Stranger in the Alps, 2017's when that came out. Opening up with a blunt, I Hate You for What You Did, this grungy diss track finds Phoebe Bridgers laying an end to her former partner and collaborator, Ryan Adams. 18 months later, the story behind the song really hit home when Bridgers boldly spoke out about Adams to the New York Times. The article detailed numerous allegations of his coercive control, describing the singer as physically, sexually, and emotionally abusive. Bridgers was one of several women who accused Adams of offering to jumpstart their music careers, then pursuing them. Adams has denied the claims. Coming up next, we have an often collaborator with Bridgers. This is Lucy Dacus. This is Night Shift.

Love I haven't screwed up. She's so hard to please, but she's a forest fire. I do my best to meet her demands. Play a romance, we slow dance in the living room, but all that a stranger would see.

0: Hey, it's me, your cell phone. 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Something serious. I know you love me. I know you like using me wherever you are. 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I know you may think that it's possible to focus both on me and the road, but I just don't feel the same way. I think we should spend time away from each other when you're driving. It's for the best.
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4: 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I'm your host, Megan. Each week I bring you a different theme. 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And it's a difficult season, but it's fun. 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So we're going to kick it off with Hozier. 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

0: is the substance.
1: We kicked it off with Hozier with Work Song off of his self-titled released in 2014. Chart number 120 in the U.S. This is the third single from Hozier's self-titled debut studio album. This finds the Irish singer so lovesick he can barely eat. Not even death can stop his love for his woman. When his time comes around, Hozier will get out of his grave and crawl home to her. Prior to his breakthrough success with the song That I Don't Like from him, Take Me to Church, Hozier already had a notable supporter of this romantic song. Taylor Swift endorsed it on Twitter back in August of 2014 in a tweet to her friend, Victoria's Secret model Liz Aldridge. This is the only track in Hozier's self-titled album where the song title does not appear at all in the lyrics. Then we heard Greta Van Fleet with Heat, and what you just heard was Frank Ocean with Lost off of his album, Channel Orange. 2012 is when that came out, and I remember that. He was kind of a breakthrough album. The fourth single from Frank Ocean's debut album, Channel Orange, Lost, describes the protagonist's travels with a cocaine cook and girlfriend. However, he can only provide small amounts of stability and comfort as his superstar lifestyle overwhelms her. She feels lost everywhere they go, but is too attached to leave him. The song samples some dialogue from the 1998 movie about excess, fear, and loathing in Las Vegas. Coming next, we have Charlotte Day Wilson. This is another song titled Work.

0: We began that set with Charlotte Day Wilson with Work. And then we heard Call It Dreaming by Iron and Wine off of Beast Nature. It was a great when that dropped. Hadn't heard from them in a while. And what you just heard was Brandi Carlile with The Joke off of the great titled album, By the Way, I Forgive You. 2017's when that came out. Brandi Carlile wrote The Joke as a comment on the socio-political climate following the 2016 U.S. presidential election. Carlile explained to NPR that, quote, there are so many people feeling misrepresented, so many people feeling unloved. The song is just for people that feel underrepresented, unloved, or illegal. Producer David Cobb encouraged Carlile to be vocally ambitious on this track. The singer explained to Billboard magazine, Dave Cobb loves Presley's An American Trilogy and wanted me to understand the emotion intensity Elvis put into it when we were working on The Joke. This track did win the best, the award at the Grammys for Best American Roots Song at the 2019 ceremony. She also won Best Americana Album that night. Coming up next, we got Bonnie Raitt with Norah Jones for I Don't Want to Change a Thing. It's a live cut. Enjoy on Radio Free Saturday morning.
1: One of my favorite singers, great keyboard player, and my new friend, won't you welcome Norah Jones?

We kicked off with Bonnie Raitt with Norah Jones off of I Don't Want Anything to Change. It's a beautiful, beautiful track. And then we heard maybe my favorite Billy Joel song, that was Vienna off of The Stranger, which came out in 1977. On the fourth album of his greatest hits box set, Joel said he was visiting his estranged father in Vienna, Austria, when he saw an elderly woman sweeping the streets. He commented that it was awful to have an old woman doing that kind of work. His father said something like, "No, it isn't. She's being useful, and she's doing a service that benefits everyone. She's not just sitting at home wasting away, and she's got dignity." Joel realized how American culture can push aside the elderly and strip them of their purpose and worth. And what you just heard was Between the Bars by Elliot Smith. Coming up next, we got Aurora. This is Runaway on KSJE, Farmington, New Mexico.

0: had Aurora with Runaway, followed by Angel from Montgomery, which was Bonnie Raitt, but she was covering John Prine. You gotta love it when a man feels comfortable enough to start his own song with I Am an Old Woman, named after my mother. John Prine was sort of a songwriter among songwriters. And then you heard one of my faves, Gin Blossoms, with the song 29. Only time will tell whether wishing wells will bring us anything, is a fantastic line. And what you just heard was the Mountain Goats with This Year. I'm going to make it through this year. If it kills me, it's very apropos for when you're still becoming. And that wraps it up for us today. Till next time, take care of yourselves, take care of each other, and I'll catch you on the flip side.
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5: 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It is your boy, Scott Duran, here on the KSJE 90.9 FM and 103.3 in Durango, Colorado. I hope you're all having a wonderful Saturday morning. I know I am, sitting here in the mighty KSJE studio. It is turning out to be a lovely weekend so far. I'm very happy what's going on. For those who've never been here or never listened to this show before, this is the World Beat Hour. I play music from all around the world. I'll give you my little spiel here. I play music from all around the world. That's including music from Africa, China, Japan, Germany, France, Greece, United States, and so on and so forth. As long as it has traditional drum style patterns from Africa and all that other stuff, and I introduce a lot of traditional style music and then more modern style music, which is, you know, more modern, but they hold traditional style drum patterns, or they still use traditional style instruments incorporated with the new style, synthesizer, pop, all that other kind of stuff as well. I try to give you as much information as I can about what I'm giving you guys. Last week, we listened to the Neil Sean albums. We did three sets, and then we did another fourth one, which is like the collaboration of all three albums. This week, only have the one. I'm going to try to find more of this band and then, you know, go from there. But we're listening to, this is going to be the Brasilia River Wide album. The group is called Brasilia, and I hope you guys enjoy what I'm about to show you. That being said, let's go ahead and go on to our first set of songs. We're going to be listening to Echa Mandia de Rio, and that's going to be followed up by Angel's Voices, and then after that is going to be River Wide. Enjoy, guys, and I'll catch you on a break.

Alrighty, welcome to our first break of the session. I hope you guys are enjoying the show so far. I hope you guys are interested in what I'm giving you guys. Again, we're listening to the Brasilia Riverwide album. This album was produced and all that stuff in 1995. A lot of the band members play like a lot of Brazilian pop jazz, cafe jazz, and stuff like that. The members are Romano Lembriano, who's the acoustic guitar player, and there is the American singer Pamela Driggs, and then after that is Phil Marquez, who is a piano player, and then that is another piano player by Phil Strange. There's two piano players, and then there's also Jerry Watts, who plays bass, and then also Ted Moore, the drummer and CD's producer, shall I say, as well. So the idea is that they play a lot of sambas and stuff like that, but it is a very great set of music. I was very, very entranced by the sound of it when I first started listening to this album, and I was like, you know what, I gotta show you guys. And so far I only have the one album. I have to go find more, but I'll look that down so that we can do our whole three part to session that we usually do, or four part session, shall I say, with this show. So let's go ahead and move on. We're gonna listen to Todo Llanos. And then after that is going to be Sanctuary. And then after that is going to be Speed of Joy. And I'll catch you on another break.

Alrighty, guys, we are on the second to last break. We got one more break and then we're done for the day. Again, we're listening to the Brasilia River Wide album. This album was produced in 1995 and it has a wide range of collective artists that came together to form this group, Brasilia. And they play a lot of like Brazilian jazz, cafe jazz, and sambas, and just a whole, they had the whole Brazilian style and influence into it. And it's melded together and it sounds beautiful and great. Again, I'm going to try to find a few more of these albums. If you know, and that way I can do the four part set for you guys of this group. I would love to keep doing all this. So yeah, I'm gonna go deep diving for it. But you also know what time it is. It is KSJE.com's time. Please go check out our website, www.ksje.com. Let me say that one more time. That is www.ksje.com. It's a place where you can find all the things that are happening here at the KSJE studio. Also, things that are going to be happening at the KSJE studio. Things like the Connie Mack World Series. It's a place where you can find all of our social media platforms, things like Facebook, Instagram, Twitter, YouTube as well. We are on YouTube. And it's a place where you can find all of our podcasts. Things like the Scott Micken Morning Program, that's interesting, Solutions from the Streets, Native Art Voices of the Four Corners, and Right on Four Corners with Miss Del Cherie Gladden. So we would love for you guys to come check it out. It's a place where you guys can also donate to KSJE. We are a publicly funded radio station, and we would love to have you guys on our team. We'd love to have you be part of our family. So please go check that out and give us a look and all that stuff, and we would love and hope that you donate and you get to keep us on air. So please, please, please go check that out. It's also a place where you can find regional events, and if you're wondering what that means, it means you can go clicking onto the KSJE page and find anything that's happening here in the Four Corners area and outside of our reach a little bit. Things are happening a little bit farther out in Arizona, Utah, Colorado, like Durango and all that stuff. Things that are happening even further outside of New Mexico, places like Santa Fe, Taos, and also Albuquerque, and so on and so forth. So please go check that out. If you're wondering what kind of stuff we actually are trying to promote, we got the concert band, which is happening here at San Juan College at the Henderson Fine Arts Center. That is going to be June 8th, and that is going to be from 6:30 p.m. to 9 p.m. And again, it's at the San Juan College Henderson Fine Arts Center. That's right here in front of the college as well. It is $650 all the way up to $65, depending on what you prefer to donation and stuff like that and where you're going to be sitting. So please go check that out. There's a whole bunch of stuff like that. There's the Monty Python Spam-a-Lot. That is at the Farmington Civic Center. That is, again, is going to be from June 8th as well. And that's from 7 p.m. to 9:30 p.m. again at the Farmington Civic Center. It is $14 to $18 depending on where you go. If you're wondering what that is the play of the famous movie Monty Python's and the Holy Grail. So please go check that out at our KSJE.com. That being said, guys, let's go ahead and jump into more art. So let's go ahead and listen to this is going to be With Open Arms, and then it's going to be followed up by Vocaljan for Barria, and then after that is going to be Samandel Perlero. So enjoy, and I'll catch you on a break. Our fun.

Ladies and gentlemen, this is the final break. This is the end. I got one more song for you guys. But before I play that song, I just want to say thank you guys for tuning in to the World Beat Hour with me, Scott Duran, here on the KSJE 90.9 FM and 103.3 in Durango, Colorado. Again, you guys have been listening to the World Beat Hour. I'll see you guys here next Saturday at 11. Bye-bye.

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5: 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Hi, I'm Paul Ingalls, here with another special edition of my Talk Music With Me series. We continue revisiting some of the fine interviews broadcaster Bob Costas did with musicians who were guests on his late-night program called Later on NBC between 1988 and 1994. And today we're going to hear from Michelle Phillips of the Mamas and the Papas.
6: I always wanted to wear my hair up and, you know, look a little more sophisticated, and John would not let us. He said, "You will go on stage barefoot." He knew that that was what we should look like.
5: Roger McGuinn, co-founder of the Byrds.
7: Just didn't come together until about 70 or 80 takes.
8: You want to put this thing to use?
7: Sure. Play a little bit of it. David Crosby and I came up with this riff here.
5: And folk music comedians and political satirists, groundbreakers, the Smothers Brothers.
9: But there was pressure from the executive branch, the government, to get us off the air.
10: You think the Nixon administration pressured CBS?
9: It's documented. We were the first success.
11: On the enemies list.
9: We were the prototype.
5: So that's ahead. And again, Bob Costas is online with us from New York City to act as our docent through these museum pieces. Bob, welcome back.
12: Thank you, Paul.
5: You know I'm not disparaging these interviews by calling them museum pieces or suggesting that you're a museum piece, because to me, as I've told you before and the listeners too, these interviews, as someone so interested in rock history, are priceless oral history. So let's set up this first interview, Bob. You talked on Later with John Phillips, who was the co-founder and kind of creative leader of the Mamas and the Papas, the great mostly 60s pop stars. You talked with him in February of 1990, and then 3 months later, Michelle Phillips, his ex-wife and partner in the group, along with Mama Cass, Elliot, and Denny Doherty, they were all in that band together, and they really certainly had their impact in the late 60s. Now, I passed on excerpting the John Phillips interview because it didn't really pass my quality content bar in terms not of what you did with him, but just what he was able to present. But you talk about that with Michelle. If you can you compare and contrast for us those experiences in any way in your memory?
12: I don't think that John, as I remember, was laser focused at that time. And she said, she, Michelle, said that she thought at that time in early 1990s that he was in some sort of dark or confused place. She had moved on and was a star of the TV series Knots Landing at that time. There was some dispute. He had claimed that he wrote California Dreaming on his own, and she felt that she had contributed something. She also said, in short order, the run of the Mamas and the Papas, they burned brightly, but not that long. Some of it she attributed to the diversions of fame and wealth, but she felt that there was nothing left to give, that it was over when it was over and no need to revisit it.
5: Well, let's hear the details now. Here's the music talk between Michelle Phillips and Bob Costas on NBC's Later in 1990.
13: Let's compare notes, because your former husband, John Phillips, was on the show a while back talking about the heyday of the Mamas and the Papas. You were still in your teens and he in his mid-20s mm-hmm. when you first met. How long after that were you married?
6: We were married when I was 18, just about a year later, about a year and a half later. Because I had just turned 17 when I met him, and then we got married when I was 18.
13: And how long after that did California Dreamin' become a colossal hit and the Mamas and Papas become household names?
6: We were married in the December of 61, I guess. Something like that, or 62. Well, California Dreamin' was 65, the December of 65. Uh-huh. So just about 4 years, I guess.
13: He told us that he had a dream in which the notion for California Dreamin' came to him, and he woke you up and said, quick, write this down, because I'm going to go back to sleep and I'll lose the thread of it. Write this down, and in the morning, it'll be there for us.
6: Well, maybe he did have a dream. But he was up playing the guitar, which was a very, was something he did all the time. He would stay up at night and play the guitar and write songs. And then he woke me up and said, help me write this song. And I said, well, let's do it tomorrow. And he said, no, wake up. You'll thank me for this someday. And so I got up and we wrote California Dreamin'. And I know because I saw the show, John's version of the story is apparently a new twist that he wrote it by himself. Well, I know that that's what you were getting to.
13: Yeah.
6: But I think that John is having some emotional problems right now. I don't think that after 25 years of it being common knowledge that we wrote the song together, that anyone in their right mind would dispute that.
13: Yeah.

0: What were the general creative components of the Mamas and Papas? If there's such a thing as the typical song, who wrote it? Who was the guiding light?
1: John was definitely the guiding light. And, John was definitely the experienced writer. John was definitely the experienced arranger. And John was our leader. And he was, incredibly talented. And Cass and Denny were the voices. And I was the least experienced in the group. I had never recorded before. I had sung, but I had never recorded.
0: All of you as a group, this is probably too much of a generalization, but there's some truth in it, that to somebody who might have seen the four of you on the Ed Sullivan Show or something, this was an idea in their head of what hippies were like. Rightly or wrongly, they figured, these people sort of live together. And who knows if they're sort of like romantically involved in strange configurations, and who knows what they do, but people thought in a way that was sort of benign because they liked the music, oh, there are some hippies.
1: Well, you know, that itself was kind of contrived. Cass always wanted to put those falls on and wanted to put on her lashes, and John wouldn't let her. And I always wanted to wear my hair up and do some, you know, look a little more sophisticated. And John would not let us. He said, "You will go on stage barefoot." And he knew that was what we should look like. That we should look like these new kids that were getting a lot of attention, you know, in Haight-Ashbury and Los Angeles, New York, kids with hair down to here, and that's. It was almost like a business decision. This is the way we're going to look.
0: And it wasn't representative. It wasn't representative of your own sensibilities or lifestyle necessarily.
1: Listen, if Cass could have fit into a Chanel suit, that's what she would have worn. and I, you know, I wanted to look like Kim Novak, or, you know, but it was okay because, in fact, this was the way we actually looked. This was really. Without any pretension at all. Cass, you know, usually had a muumuu on and I usually had my hair just down and straight. And so John was trying to get us to not be contrived on stage and to be ourselves.
0: How do you feel generally when you're driving down the road and a Mamas and Papas song comes on the radio? How does it make you feel?
1: Great. I'm very proud that it's part of my history. And I would never want to be doing that now. It was the hardest work I ever did. It was the most demanding time of my life. But when I hear it, I'm overwhelmed with pride.

0: from your perspective, what were the key factors in the breakup of the group? Some would say premature breakup because you were still, it would seem, in full creative flower.
1: No, we weren't in full creative flower. We had exhausted the creativity at hand. And I think that it was unfortunate that there was just too much asked of us at that point. You know, that they needed too much material from us in a very short period of time. You know, the Mamas and the Papas only did 4 albums. But we didn't have any more to write about. They should have given us a few $1,000 and told us to go back to the Virgin Islands. You know, and come back when we had another album ready. But that's not what happened. And I think that the success also separated us. When we were poor and living on the beach and when we needed each other, we wrote a lot of songs. But when we became rich and successful, everyone lived in separate houses. And then, of course, it didn't help that Denny and I had an affair. And that kind of upset everybody.
0: Cass especially.
1: John, too. Cass and John were not happy with
0: I guess I took for granted that John wouldn't be thrilled.
1: Cass was particularly heartbroken about it. And Denny and I ended up, you know, betraying everybody. You know, I betrayed John and I betrayed Cass, my best friend. And Denny betrayed his best friend and he betrayed Cass, who was in love with him. And it was a very messy.
0: Cass was in love with Denny, but they were never romantically involved because he did not feel the same way toward her.
1: Right. But they were very, very close. They had a very unusual relationship. They were like an old married couple that had stopped having sex.
0: You know, there are 1,000 possible lines here, and I'm not uttering any of them. So obviously, when you and Denny wound up having an affair, Cass could never feel the same way toward you again. That had to hurt her.
1: Well, in fact, Cass and I became very close again after the group, but not while the group was still together. And there were a lot of problems between John and Cass too. They were always going head to head, and they had a lot of conflicts.
0: How well did Cass understand her own talent, in your opinion?
1: Her tastes were different than, she loved the Mamas and Papas material. I'm not saying that. But that's not really where her tastes were. She really had always wanted to go to Broadway. She wanted to do Dinah Shore. You know, she wanted to be on the Carol Burnett show. She wanted to wear chiffon dresses and her hair up and her lashes. And that's what she ended up doing before she died. She was definitely on the road to having her own show. And, you know, she hated being called Mama Cass. She hated it. And as a matter of fact, her first album was called Don't Call Me Mama Anymore.
0: I understand that. Before the final breakup, you got temporarily fired at one point.
1: Yes. Well, yes.
0: Well, won't you share with us how that happened, Michelle?
1: Well, when John and I were separated, because we did eventually separate, and he moved in with Denny, and John and Denny had this bachelor pad up in the Hollywood Hills, floating gardenias in the pool, you know. and I started to have a little quiet romance with Gene Clark. Remember Gene Clark from the Birds?
0: Yep.
1: He lived down the street from me. And John and I were separated at this time. And he was dating everybody. He was seeing a lot of girls. But you know, that old double standard really did exist between us as I understand it. He did not know about me and Gene because I didn't go out with Gene. But when Gene mentioned that he had never seen a Mamas and Papas concert, I made the fatal mistake of saying, well, I'll get you some tickets to the show. And I called the office. I said, you know, Gene Clark is going to pick up the tickets at the door. We were playing at Melodyland in Anaheim. And it was the theater in the round. So when we came out and got on stage, Gene was sitting in the front row with a big red shirt on. And but by this time, John had already heard that I was dating Gene. He didn't have any proof of it, but so when Cass and I came on stage and saw that Gene was there, we took that side of the stage, and the boys were facing the other way.
2: Right.
1: And we're singing along, and we're about three quarters of the way through the concert. We were singing, and Cass and I were kind of flirting with Gene and having a really good time, and all of a sudden, over the
0: sound system,
1: we hear John. Get over to this, you know, get over on this side of the stage, he yells at us. And he had seen us, of course, you know, singing to Gene and everything. So we moved over on the other side, and I was fired that day. It was my birthday, too. How rude.

0: how much of the group's material was written, at least in some part, under the influence of drugs?
1: What drugs? I mean, what drugs?
0: You name them. Grass?
1: Grass? Mm-hmm. Well,
0: acid.
1: That's all.
0: Acid?
1: Well, first of all, we have to start with the Marlboros. Let's be fair.
0: Okay.
1: We all smoked Marlboros, and we smoked a lot. We all drank. We drank Seagram's Crown Royal all day and all night. We smoked pot. And we took LSD, but we didn't write. I mean, that, you know, you didn't. John probably wrote on LSD. I didn't. Thank God there was no cocaine around in those days. I mean, because we experimented with just about anything that came down the pike, but that would have been the beginning and the end of it for us.
0: It seems an imprudent thing to say in the present climate, but there are people who would contend.
1: Oh, it's late at night, right?
0: there are people who would contend that they were influenced in a positive way in terms of creativity, at least in the short term, by their involvement with drugs. A lot of people
1: I think it has a lot to do with who you are.
0: It helped to create an atmosphere in which they could work. They may be deluding themselves by saying that, but they did feel that way.
1: I think that there was nothing wrong with us taking acid. Us and everybody else in the world at that time took it. It was very helpful to our creativity. It brought us very close together. And it's not the kind of thing that you get addicted to. You know, it's
0: the sort of thing that could kill you, though, in the wrong dose and the wrong circumstance.
1: Well, I suppose I have never heard of anybody dying of an overdose of LSD, although maybe it has happened.
0: Well, dying from their actions. You go out the window.
1: Yes, I've heard of that. I never could understand that. I have never had a bad trip on LSD.
0: But many, many people did. I mean, I never used acid myself, but I saw people.
1: But a lot of people can't drink either.
0: I saw, absolutely.
1: You know,
0: no one's contending otherwise.
1: Right.
0: But I saw people in the throes of bad acid trips. It was kind of a horrifying thing.
1: Well, they'll know better next time.
0: when you say that there was nothing wrong with using LSD, you may want to stick by those words, but I'd give you a chance to amend it. Understandable in that climate, or do you really mean nothing wrong?
1: No, I think it was understandable in the climate, and also nothing wrong. It wasn't even illegal. It wasn't like we were doing an illegal drug. And even when it became illegal, I mean, I think that's ridiculous to... people are going to do what they're going to do anyway. And I don't think that it hurt us. If we're just talking about the group, I don't think it hurt us at all.
0: You know, there's a point of view that goes something like this. And usually it's not said pointing a finger of blame at any entertainer. It sort of goes like unwittingly in the atmosphere that existed in the 60s and early 70s. The music industry, the entertainment industry in general, glorified and created a permissive atmosphere concerning the use of drugs, and now the chickens have come home to roost, partly because of that.
1: Well, I'll say this about that. I think that musicians in the 20s, the 30s, the 40s, and the 50s all used drugs.
0: Mm-hmm.
1: It just seems to go hand in hand. You know, a guitar in one hand and a joint in another. I mean, it just has always been that way. I don't think that it's the 60s musicians were any different than anybody else.

0: Michelle Phillips reflecting on her mama's and papa's days with Bob Costas of NBC's Later in May of 1990. Just a little good word on the power of that pop music, Bob. There was something about the four of them singing, coming out of the little AM radios that, and it was only two or three years worth, but man, that was some of the best sounding music that still today that comes out of the radio.
1: Yeah, the best of the Mamas and the Papas is classic, you know, Monday, California Dreaming, other songs. And they looked, they harmonized together beautifully. When they were on stage on the Ed Sullivan Show or whatever, the average Mr. and Mrs. America thought in a benign way, oh, they're a bunch of hippies. I bet they live together. They dress like hippies, whether that was true or not. Michelle defended their use of acid. She thought that it helped with creativity and brought them all together, at least in that period of time.
0: Yeah. Hey, Bob, you asked a lot of music guests about their drugs and alcohol days. So many of them were open about being in recovery. Bonnie Raitt, earlier in our series, you talked to Ray Charles about it. Mm-hmm. Some had sobered up, maybe others not so much. Some never got hooked. Michelle didn't apologize, as you said, for trying drugs, never indicated that she'd done hard drugs. And in fact, later I'd read she'd advocated for parents to give teens pragmatic education on drugs and sex. But you went into this territory with lots of people on the show once in a while. It would come up. What did you make of all the varied responses you got over the years?
1: I don't know if you can sum it up in a tidy way that, you know, ties everybody together. They're all individuals. The music that they were making differed. There was overlap in timelines, but, you know, Ray Charles was around before Michelle and John Phillips were around, at least publicly. So I don't know that I can throw a blanket over all of it and say, here's the conclusion. Drugs were rampant in the music industry then. It was not at all uncommon for even those that the average member of the audience wouldn't think were involved with drugs. Some of them were. And some of them said that it actually, especially acid, it was cited in this way, that it opened their minds in such a way that it helped with creativity, or that grass helped to mellow them out and put them in a different frame of mind, which contributed to creativity. That can be argued. I'm not a musician, and I was never much of a drug guy, so I think my insight here is limited.
0: Yeah. Hey, let's see. I wanted to mention, Michelle Phillips did make one solo album in 1977, 6 years after the Mamas and the Papas broke up, but she mostly stuck with acting in films and TV, as Bob mentioned, into her mid-60s. And she and her bandmates were inducted into the Rock and Roll Hall of Fame in 1998. We're going to stick with key music figures in the late 60s and early 1970s on today's show. We've got folk and TV stars, the Smothers Brothers, later from Bob Costas's interview back in the day with them. And now more Rock and Roll Hall of Fame royalty here. About to hear Bob Costas's interview with the co-founder of the Byrds, folk rock and country rock pioneers, led by Roger McGuinn. In our first season, we heard Bob talk with David Crosby about his years with the Byrds. Crosby was a founding member, too. Bob, the Byrds had just been inducted into the Rock and Roll Hall of Fame the year that you talked with Roger McGuinn in 1991. And while they were formed in early 1964, it took them about a year to get their first record out and catch up with their idols, the Beatles. But they were super significant in their own right, weren't they?
1: Yeah, they were. I remember McGuinn as being very affable, a very easy person to converse with. I also recall mentioning to him that at least at that time, I thought he resembled the Phillies' great Hall of Fame left-hander, Steve Carlton. And apparently McGuinn was not much of a baseball fan, because not only had he never heard that before, I don't think he'd ever heard of Steve Carlton. So that little conversational icebreaker didn't go very far.
0: Probably fell onto the cutting room floor, I imagine, too.
1: I'm pretty sure it did.
0: Yeah, that's okay. He also brought his guitar in, and that was a good treat. Let's listen to Roger McGuinn with Bob Costas in 1991 on Later from NBC.
2: What would your assessment be of the historical significance of the Byrds. I mean, obviously songs like Mr. Tambourine Man and Turn, Turn, Turn and 8 Miles High are rock or folk rock classics.
3: Yeah.
2: But in terms of the influence on what followed, that's where I think the real importance of the Byrds lies. Would you agree with that?
3: Well, that's a serious question for something that's kind of a lighthearted thing in my book, because we started out as folkies and we got inspired by the Beatles, you know, and we just wanted to record rock and roll. And we tried to do that in the studio, and because of our folk background, it came out folk rock. I mean, we couldn't help it. We didn't try to invent something, and we weren't thinking about influencing anybody. We were just trying to make rock and roll happen.
2: So you literally saw the Beatles and said, yeah, this is what's happening. This is fun.
3: Yeah. We went to the movie A Hard Day's Night, and we loved it. And we copied down all the instruments. I noticed that George Harrison was playing a Rickenbacker 12-string guitar, and I was playing an acoustic 12 with a pickup in it. It didn't quite sound the same. So the next day I went out to the music store and got a Rickenbacker, and it really made a big difference in the sound.
2: How well did you know the other Beatles?
3: The Beatles and the Byrds got to know each other right after we went to England the first time. And then when they came over to the States, they would send a limo down and pick us up and take us up to their mansion in Bel Air. And we played pool and sat around and played guitars together and compared notes. I found out that George Harrison and I learned how to play the same lick on the guitar at the same time. That's like a... There's a thing from the backside of Gene Vincent's record called Woman Love. It's a backside of Bebopalula. And John Lennon and I talked about Bebopalula, and he said that was his favorite record. And I said, yeah, I love that record. And we got to know each other pretty well. We'd see each other in England or in California. And we sent things back and forth to each other, little songs. And George Harrison listened to this riff on The Bells of Rimini. It goes, if I needed someone to love. And he sent it over with Derek Taylor, sorry. And he said, give this to McGuinn and tell him that I wrote this based on Bells of Rimini. So we used to kind of converse back and forth across the water.

0: I'm Paul Ingalls with Bob Costas on the line with us from New York, and we're revisiting more of his treasure trove of musician interviews from 1988 to 1994 when he hosted the late-night NBC show called Later. Back now to Bob's interview with Rock and Roll Hall of Famer Roger McGuinn of the Byrds.
1: You don't take yourself too seriously, and obviously that's a good thing, but I'll say it for you. Some of it may have just been circumstance, but at the time that you guys came to prominence in the mid-60s, the shift is going from singles to albums. For example, you guys had only six or seven songs that were ever in the top 40 singles-wise, but you were selling albums like crazy.
2: Yeah.
1: And whether it was an accident or whatever, folk rock got the push from songs like Turn, Turn, Turn and Mr. Tambourine Man. And then later when Graham Parsons joined the group and Sweetheart of the Rodeo was so successful, a lot of people said that's the time when people really, in massive numbers, became enamored of country rock.
2: That did help country rock to have the Byrds go into it like that. We were just trying to change musical direction so we wouldn't get locked in a box, because the press has a way of saying, well, this is folk rock, and that's what these guys do. And we wanted to pop around and maybe, you know, be sort of evasive, serpentine, you know, get into different areas of music. And that's why we did go into country and have a little jazz influence with 8 Miles High, a little raga influence with Y, the backside of 8 Miles High. Kept trying to change the direction.
1: Was 8 Miles High a drug song in any way?
2: I don't know. You just had David Crosby on a while at some time, and I don't know what he says. He and I and Chris Hillman and Gene Clark wrote the song. And what I was thinking of was an airplane ride back from England. We had just come from a really horrendous tour of England where the press crucified us because we were, without our knowledge, portrayed as America's answer to the Beatles. The promoter did this because it sold more tickets. And so when the press saw us over there, they were out to get us. And they did. And they said that we were terrible. And we came back to the States feeling, wow, you know, that was rough. And we wrote 8 Miles High about the airplane ride, about 8 Miles High was about the altitude of the plane. And when you touch down, you'll find that it's stranger than known. Signs in the streets that say where you're going. Like the street signs in London are funny. They're not like the ones in America where you can look at them on the corner and see where you're going. You have to look up in the third floor of a building, and there'll be like this little plaque taped up there nailed up there. And maybe it's fallen off or it's been there for so long that you can't read it. So signs in the streets that say where you're going are somewhere just being their own. That rain gray town known for its sound in places small faces unbound. It's about London. It's about the trip over there.

0: It doesn't seem, because it isn't as acidy sounding, it doesn't seem like a psychedelic rock song, but it's fair to say that it paved the way, right?
1: I don't know. People read that into it. There was a tip sheet for radio that said it was, and a lot of stations stopped playing it at the time. The instrumental break was a tribute to John Coltrane. We'd been listening to a lot of Coltrane records and loved him so much that when we got back, I was trying to emulate him on my Electric 12 and get some of those like valve closing sounds, you know. I love that stuff. Still do.

0: when you pay such obvious tribute to a Coltrane, and you say that, hey, we saw the Beatles, they knocked us out, yeah, we went in that direction, acknowledge what Dylan meant to you. There seems to be some of the wide-eyed kid in you still, even as a veteran.
1: Oh, sure. I'm grateful to rock and roll that I've never grown up, and I still have a lot of awe for what's going on in the world, and it feels good.
0: And that opening of Mr. Tambourine Man,
1: yeah,
0: is one of the classic guitar riffs in rock history.
1: It's like a little Bach thing that I've been listening to a lot of Bach, so

0: We were playing around with different names. We had the name The Jet Set, and nobody quite liked that. And we were at dinner with our manager. It was Thanksgiving. And he was looking at the turkey, and he said, "What about the birds?" And we said, "Well, that's good, except that it's a slang for girls in England. And we didn't want any kind of confusion to be in that area." So he said, "Well, what if you change the spelling, maybe B-U-R-D-S? I said, "Oh, I don't like that. How about B-Y-R-D-S? And so we settled on that.
1: Yeah, that was back at a time when most American teenagers knew that birds was slang for girls, because those fan magazines, those Beatle fan magazines, always included a glossary of hip Beatles terms.
0: That's like right.
1: Something that was really, don't say boss anymore, no. Say it was a blast, say it was gear, or say it was fab, or call your girlfriend a bird.
0: A bird, right, yeah.
1: How important was it to you, commercially, and maybe more so psychologically, that Dylan stepped right up and gave his stamp of approval to you guys?
0: I think psychologically it was of tremendous value, and commercially it helped too. He was looked up to in the folk medium, but he wasn't yet accepted as a pop artist. And for him to come up and the king of folk to say, "These guys are okay," was really a big boost, I think it was. Yeah.
1: You appeared, and so did David Crosby, at a Roy Orbison tribute.
0: Yeah. Mm-hmm.
1: I'm not sure how long ago, within the year, I guess. And Dylan walks out on stage in the middle of Mr. Tambourine Man.
0: That was something.
1: And I may be reading into this, but when he came out there, it affected you. You seemed you gave way to him. And
0: well, he wrote the song, and he's the king of folk, you know. Of course you do. We had prearranged that we were going to do the song together. He called me, and I talked to him about it. But we didn't do it the way we talked about. He was supposed to come out on my mic and sing, and we were going to do the verse that we did on the record, which was "Take Me for a Trip on Your Magic Swirling Ship." Well, we started the song, and I looked around, and there's no Dylan. So I went into another verse, and then I still looked around, and Bob wasn't there yet. I went into the verse that we were supposed to do together, and in halfway through that, he came out.
1: Obviously, Mr. Tambourine Man was a tremendous success. When you do a song like My Back Pages, are you quivering, waiting for the response? That we think it's good, but this guy's Bob Dylan. It's his song.
0: I didn't really worry about it. Funny story on the how the song got recorded. It was after we'd let our manager go, Jim Dixon, and he and I were both driving up Laurel Canyon in our cars, and he pulled up next to me and rolled down his window and said, you know, wanted to talk to me. And I rolled down my window, and he said, "You guys ought to record My Back Pages." And I'd never thought of it. And so I went home, I got out the Dylan record, and I listened to it, and I worked up the arrangement, and we went into the studio that week and cut it. I wasn't nervous about it. I didn't think one way or the other about whether it would be a hit or not. In fact, a lot of our energy wasn't directed toward, is this going to be a hit? We were just trying to do good music, and we really didn't concentrate on commercial stuff, which is why we did so much stuff that wasn't commercial.
1: Interesting thing about the birds, because of the time that you hit it big, you kind of straddle the rock eras and the rock sensibilities. Obviously, you're 100% certified by the genuine rock and roll people. Mm-hmm. On the other hand, it was 1965, 66. Mm-hmm. You had hit records played on AM radio in the top 40. That meant you were on Hullabaloo and Shindig and where the action is, right?
0: That's right, uh-huh. And the Ed Sullivan Show, for that matter, yeah.
1: What was that like?
0: It was really exciting. I remember the Ed Sullivan Show, especially. Crosby almost got it kicked off. He was like, Crosby is very, you know, he's a very staunch guy, and he stands up for what he believes in. And Ed's son-in-law was the producer of the show, and Turn, Turn, Turn was a song. And it runs about 3 minutes, and Ed's son-in-law listened to it with a stopwatch, and he said, "Well, that's nice, fellas, but we're going to have to cut out about a minute of it." And Crosby hit the ceiling. He said, "This is our art. This is our livelihood. We don't cut out time for people, and we're not going to do it." And the guy said, "You're out of here. You know, forget it. You're off the show." And our manager came out and begged and pleaded and said, "Please, please let him back on." And they did, you know, but.
1: And let you play it in its entirety?
0: Let us play it. The whole thing.
1: Turn, Turn, Turn was a song that took an unbelievable number of takes to get right, and
0: it became
1: a classic. Why was it so hard? Because it seems like a fairly simple song without a complex arrangement.
0: We didn't use click tracks back then. You know, now you do. You use a click track and you get the beat right and the tempo right. The feel was just not right. We couldn't get the feel. You know, we played with it. We would try to get the band track down, and now it wasn't quite right, and we did it again. There would be a lot of errors. It just didn't come together until about 70 or 80 takes. I don't remember exactly how many.
1: You want to put this thing to use?
0: Sure. Play a little bit of it. David Crosby and I came up with this riff here.

0: Is there any truth to the notion that Dennis Hopper's character, an Easy Rider, was fashioned in part after David Crosby, then your partner with the Byrds?
1: Peter Fonda told me that he was basing his character on me, and Hopper was basing his character on Crosby. Yeah, he told me that.
0: A couple of your songs are on the soundtrack of the movie, right?
1: We used a couple of songs, yeah. I wrote one for it called The Ballad of Easy Rider, which is like...

0: just like that.
1: Dylan contributed a couple of lines.
0: He didn't want
1: the credit.
0: Yeah, the story on that is that Peter Fonda brought the film to New York and showed it to Dylan and asked him to write a song for it. And Bob scribbled down, "The river flows, it flows to the sea, and wherever that river goes, that's where I want to be," and handed it to Fonda and said, "Here, give this to McGuinn." So he went back to California and gave it to me, and I finished up the song.
1: Now, Fonda's character was based on you, and Hopper's was based on Crosby. What threads of truth do you see, and where do you see this is an exaggeration or something else?
0: Well, the basic thing that Fonda was trying to do was, I have this positive attitude where I used to go around saying, "I trust everything will work out all right." And at that time, Crosby was a little bit on the negative side. "Oh, man, this is never going to work, you know. It's not. We can't do that." And so that was the basic, the two characters, the dichotomy of positive and negative.
2: We've been listening to Bob Costas interview Roger McGuinn in 1991, not long after the Byrds had been inducted into the Rock and Roll Hall of Fame. Roger went on to have some good solo success, worked with Tom Petty a good bit, and went around the country doing kind of a story song presentation of his history in folk music and with the Byrds and Dylan and all the rest. So he got a chance to tell his story elsewhere, too. All right, so now on to the Smothers Brothers, Bob. Tom and Dick Smothers, not rock stars, not even pop stars, really, with decades of influence, but legitimate folk musicians in the late 1950s. They started issuing albums in 61 that blended folk with their sibling rivalry commentary, and each album, they tilted a little bit more toward comedy. Their fourth album in late 1963 hit number 12 on the album charts, I was surprised to see. But it wasn't surprising to see that their albums after that, after the Beatles came and the British Invasion hit, sold less well. But they were still staples on other variety shows of the time. And they got their own variety show that turned out to be a real important event in the history of television and political comedy, didn't it?
3: Yeah, because they were willing to address the issues. And, you know, the more things change, the more they remain the same, reminiscent of some of what's going on now as we speak.

0: much part of their legacy as anything they themselves specifically did. And their willingness to go out on a limb politically, for which they paid a short-term price, but in the long term, I think they're respected and admired all the more for it.
1: And they were wrapping up their revival season on CBS that grew out of their 1988 one-off 20th anniversary reunion show. They gave them, you know, a bunch of episodes between 1988 and 89, which right after that, May 1989, is when you talked with them. It was the last of the Smothers Brothers Comedy Hour specials. I don't think it was known when you sat down with them toward the end of that reunion session in May that they weren't going to even be renewed. But that's the setting. So let's listen now to Bob with the Smothers Brothers, Bob's show, starting off with this clip of them on their 1988-1989 revival show.
2: I'd like to make the announcement because it's very personal, and I am excited, and I think this is as good a time as any to say that I am very pleased to have signed with another major network. I've signed to host my very own game show. I am thrilled to death, and you can't believe after all the years I've spent with Smothers Brothers Comedy Hour, it's going to be a pleasure to have my own show.
3: Well, how do you mean that? What do you mean by that?
2: I think it's rather obvious, Tom. For instance, every week we're on a different time, a different night. We're on, we're off. Our fans don't even know where the Smothers Brothers are going to show up next. So now at least I'm going to be on 26 straight weeks, at least. You know, every night, same time, same network, and it's going to be just a real pleasure.
3: Yeah, well, what about me? What about me?
2: About the act?
3: Yeah, what about the act?
2: Come on, Tom. Come on, let's face it. The act is getting a little bit trite, don't you think? 30 years doing the same thing? Come on. How many years you want to milk it?
3: Maybe another 30.
2: Oh, come on.
4: Thanks for staying up later. And now, following in the path of Siskel and Ebert, for the second time, we have two guests on the show because these guys cannot be separated. They are, of course, the Smothers Brothers. I'll throw this one out. Either one of you can grab it. Where did the idea for the act first come from? Because as I understand it, you were folk singers, and that was fairly common to have two guys together just singing folk songs in the late 50s, early 60s. How did the Smothers Brothers act evolve out of that?
5: Well, we're brothers, so we were, from the time we were little kids, we were hanging out together. The actual formal sense of the Smothers Brothers, the comedy team, developed around college time in San Jose State. We were singing folk songs, and the guy left, and we have an automatic disagreement, like the other two
6: guests. The guy left. We were a trio. We'd been a quartet in high school singing, you know, Shaboom and all those kind of songs of the day, you know, the Four Freshmen era. Went to San Jose, and then the Kingston Trio were in vogue then. They had just been smash hit. So we got a trio together. Now the third guy left after a year. But then we got to be the duet. And that's where the form of us really arguing or having a relationship. That year we were a trio. It was Tom talking and Bobby Blackmore and myself tuning. You know, it didn't really work. We didn't have the sense of comedy, say, like the Limelighters and their trio. And the first time we did a show in front of an audience was at the a little beer place in San Jose called the Kerosene Club. And that's the first time I noticed Tommy could get a laugh because we were just singing regular songs and never had to introduce him. This was a little beer bar.
5: I noticed it earlier, but he noticed. It came to his attention a little
6: slow.
5: A little bit later.
6: And so that's really the birth of the Smothers Brothers right up in San Jose State. And it happened to me. It happened before I had an idea we're going to do it.
4: How much of the chemistry between you on stage is the genuine chemistry day to day?
5: I would say about 95%. What we do on stage is close to what we do off stage.
6: Yeah. Not exactly how we do it. Like you'll find off stage, I'll probably be a little bit more like Tommy is on stage. We'll have pieces of each other's personalities. But we'll be good.
4: So you push them to extremes for the purpose of
6: Yeah, you exaggerate.
4: Of the act.
6: Yeah.
5: We exaggerate our relationship. Dickie's more fun off stage. I mean, he's more interesting. He lives life fuller. I'm pretty well a one-sided coin in the sense that when you flip it, it very seldom lands on the edge. And if it has the two sides, and so it comes up the same way. It's one-dimensional.
4: And he enjoys himself.
5: Yeah.
4: I read a quote of yours saying, you wish that you could enjoy life as much as he seems to.
6: But Tommy enjoys his at his own choosing. I'm a little bit more easy. You know, I could be in a bummer and someone comes up in the airport, and I can have a fun chat with him. Or a companion in an airplane, but Tommy doesn't do that. He has his time. It's generally he's a night person. I think he's part vampire. I'm just saying that, you know, he gets color when the sun goes down. He doesn't want to go to bed till the sun comes up.
4: And so this is.

0: perfect show for you then.
1: It is.
0: Your people are out here watching 1:30 in the morning or whatever.
1: He doesn't suck blood or anything, but it says his clock. Our clocks are totally different.
0: You get tired of people approaching you and expecting you to be stupefyingly dumb.
1: They're never disappointed.
2: They generally have a...
1: that's a joke, pal.
2: Good one.
1: That was not a compliment.
2: Yeah, I wasn't listening.
1: Okay.
2: most of the time people don't, at this point, after 30 years being in the business, we've revealed a lot of our sides, during the ups and downs of our career. And, we've done a lot of interviews, whether it be print or other, and they know now they don't come up and say, hey, be dumb. They know that there's a, it's a part of a characterization.
1: I think that basically the question, I think your intent was, do people expect to be the character you're on screen? Mm-hmm. Like, as, you know, when they go, they meet Bob Hope or Benny or, mm. Or Dr. Shuler, are they the same as they are on television? And that gets sometimes tedious for the comedian, I think.
0: Let's go back two decades to the height of the Smothers Brothers' popularity on CBS TV in the late 60s. And when we look back on it now, the material that so troubled executives at CBS and led to the eventual cancellation does not seem that outrageous. In retrospect, it seems tame. But at the time, it was pioneering stuff for network television.
2: I don't think that, we've had this question asked us many times, that even though it was tame, I don't think they still will allow someone to go on primetime television entertainment and, say, get out of Central America, Nicaragua, in comedic sketches in prime time, or get out of, the Middle East, stop messing with other people's lives. So in reality, that was the only problem we had. And this still exists. I don't think, and especially with Dickie and I, who we are, we're not Archie Bunker, Carol O'Connor. We're who we are is right out here in front.
1: See, there's a difference there. I always said, you know, when Archie Bunker said something outrageous, Carol O'Connor didn't say it. Archie Bunker did. It was fantasy. It was fiction. And television variety, when you say it, even though you're in a sketch, they seem to think you're saying it.
2: We are.
0: Sure.
1: Yeah, you are.
2: Yeah.
1: And
2: but the point is, it was tame then. It would be tame now. But it's still, that's the point that got us off. We weren't saying anything.
1: Ed Asner lost his show because of his private statements, not because the Lou Grant show was sagging the ratings.
2: Yeah.
1: And that's somewhere in between.
0: Your show wasn't sagging in the ratings. No. It was very, very successful.
2: Yeah. And Bob, we're still pissed off.
0: And you should be.
2: Oh, yeah. No.
0: Well, you, in truth, you...
2: Don't
0: you
2: work me up. Don't
0: you
2: work
0: were
2: me
0: ticked
2: up.
0: Off. For 3 or 4 years, you were ticked off big time.
2: Big time. I couldn't even laugh. Lost my sense of humor. Saw Jane Fonda on The Tonight Show.
1: This is way back then.
2: Way back then. I said, that's what's missing from my life.
1: What's that?
2: Sense of humor. And I went back and found it again. Just didn't take it that seriously. You want to save the world. You want to do something righteous and good, and not ignore your instincts and your intelligence when you're when you're doing your art or your performance. But there is a point where you balance it off, what can be done and what can't be accomplished.
1: And Fonda went on. And she realized she was a little strident back then, and she's gone on to incorporate her philosophies in her art.
0: But you guys, and she was a little strident, and now she's taking the edge
2: irritating.
0: Off.
2: Yeah, but she melted it out.
0: You guys were not really, ultra-conservative, you guys did not have a strident
1: it was a soft
0: persona. You were an endearing
1: a loving
0: couple
1: show.
0: Of guys.
1: It was a loving
2: when
1: show.
2: When the process of all social structures, things change, and what's acceptable and what's not acceptable, and it was a very heated time for everybody in the 60s, and great changes, and we happened to be at the scene of the accident. We had a national show that reflected that viewpoint. Yeah. So we got a lot of attention, but we've had a great career.
0: Oh, no question, but I'm still floored by it looking back because, all right, so you have Pete Seeger on and he sings an anti-war song, or Elaine May does a bit about film censorship, or David Steinberg does some material that's a little bit out there on the edge. So what? The show was successful in the ratings, and this is a business.
1: Yeah, but there was pressure from the executive branch, the government, to get us off the air.
0: You think the Nixon administration pressured CBS?
1: It's documented. Yeah, Tony Lasowitz and they did the Watergate investigations, and we were the first success.
2: On the enemies list.
1: Oh,
2: we never made the list because we were the first victim. They said, now let's start a list.
1: We were the prototype.
0: It's been 20 years, but to me, that was the endearing thing about the Smothers Brothers show. Yes, there was political protest, but there was always a hopeful edge to it, and there was a happy, bouncy tone to the show. There was not a mean-spiritedness about it. It wasn't like, hate this person.
1: We never attacked individuals. We had a couple of writers, and we said, get come up some satire. And they said, how about LBJ? He was present. We said, okay, work on it. They came back with a couple of bits making fun of the daughters and the wife. I said, no, you don't
2: That's
1: understand.
2: Not what we do.
1: We don't do that. Hit the guy in power.
2: The guy in power. The show was Mason Williams was kind of a moral or ethical light for me during this time. I'd go take the scripts on something was wrong with them. I'd work it out with him. There were some very wonderful writers that were on that show. You know, Steve Martin and
0: Rob Reiner was on the show.
2: There's a bunch of them.
3: The war in Vietnam keeps on a-raging.

0: We're still here.
1: She's still there and so am I. You may not think we're funny, but we're still here.
2: I speak for a generation when I say it's great to see you guys back together performing and looking so great. It looks like it could be 1968.
3: Well, thank you very much.
2: Except Mason Williams got a haircut since then, didn't he?
3: And we have we like being a comedy team. It's a special thing. People don't do it anymore. It's like a classic form of entertainment.
4: Yeah.
2: Tom and Dick Smothers. See you later.
5: Smothers Brothers with Bob Costas in 1989, and they would still tour very actively in their later years, right up to a planned 2023 tour when Tommy Smothers got a lung cancer diagnosis and he died in December of 2023 at the age of 86. Bob, that's going to do it for this episode. We're going to be back with more soon. Thanks so much for joining us and continuing to walk us through this great oral history that you did with music people. We sure appreciate it.
6: 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We'll talk again soon.
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7: Portugal prides itself on being open to the world while welcoming to newcomers and affordable to visit. Coming up, a Lisbon-born and raised tour guide recommends how to get in touch with the relaxed vibe of Portugal, while also understanding what it faces as a society today. And a guide from London points out how the sights you'll want to see in the British capital are mostly all within a few miles of the heart of the city. Let's start out today's Travel with Rick Steves, getting an authentic taste of Rome. When traveling, you can learn about the culture through museums, and you can learn about it through the local taste treats and street food. Rome is a city that can be brutal and overwhelming, hot, crowded, and chaotic at times, with a history that's long and complex. And for a more sprightly approach to Rome, the Eternal City, you can learn about its story and its culture by experiencing its food culture. There are lots of creative and hardworking little companies to choose from that take you on food tours when you're in Rome. And today I'm joined by Kenny Dunn. Kenny runs a food tour company called Eating Europe, and he's dropped by our studio right here north of Seattle to tempt us to eat our way through Roman culture. Kenny, thanks for joining us.
9: I'm glad to be here.
7: So let's just say I'd like to join you on a tasty and experiential food tour of Rome, but only for the imagination. It seems that Rome really lends itself to food tours. It seems like it's an ideal city to be enjoying the culture on the street. Italians love to eat. It's just a main topic of conversation, isn't it? Seasonal, local, slow food. What is it about Rome that makes it such a great place for nibbling through the culture?
9: I mean, Rome is truly one of the best places in Europe for a food tour. And there's a lot of reasons. One, I mean, the food in Rome, the Roman cuisine itself, as well as all the other food from all the other parts of Italy, is there on display. There's some phenomenal street food, supplì, pizza al taglio, fried cod, fried baccalà. The other thing is, so many places in Rome are family-owned, so you really have an opportunity to meet the people behind the food, the food artisans. You know, they're there.
0: Family-run restaurants. That's when I look at my favorite restaurants in a place like Rome, most of them would be family-run. So let's just kind of go on this imaginary food tour that I was talking about. I'm just going to mention something, and you can just kind of take us there. I love the piazzas in the neighborhoods, which have a little bakery right there on the piazza. Tell me about your visit to a bakery.
9: Yeah, I would take you to one of my favorite neighborhoods is Testaccio, and they have a neighborhood bakery called Panificio Passi. And you walk in there and you see all of that. You see the pizza bianca, which is kind of like focaccia, but not as airy, drizzled with olive oil, salt. It's just simple but delicious.
0: Yeah.
9: You'll see some other pizza. Then you have all the deli meats, the fresh mozzarella di bufala. And around lunchtime, they start bringing out the kind of prepared stuff. So you might have salti in bocca.
0: Can a place like that generally make a sandwich for you?
9: Yeah, absolutely.
0: So you just ask them, panino.
9: Yeah, exactly.
0: I like in Rome the, what's it called, pizza rustica, where they sell the pizza by the weight.
9: Yeah.
0: It's fast food. And you see six or seven different kinds of pizza. And you say, you get to know what is your serving. And you're using grams. 100 grams is a quarter of a pound, like a quarter pounder. And in Italy, they've got the word for 100 grams, an etto, right?
9: Yeah, an etto is 100 grams. I think what you're referring to also is known as pizza al taglio, or pizza by the slice.
0: Oh, there you go.
9: Yeah.
0: Yeah, so can you get good pizza that way?
9: Or absolutely.
0: Okay, good.
9: So really with pizza, the quick thing with that is that at nighttime, you have the wood-fired pizza, and that's pizza tonda, or round pizza, very thin, crispy. During the day, you go into one of the places you're referring to, and you can try, or in the evening, but you can try a lot of different kinds. So you've got, you know, pizza with potato and rosemary, pizza with mortadella and, you know, a soft cheese like stracchino. You could try 5 or 6 different little bites, and it's a great way to have a mini pizza tour right on one plate.
0: Speaking of a mini pizza tour, I don't know if you've ever done this, but I did this thing I really was proud of. I had 8 people on a tour. We went to a great little pizzeria. We ordered, and I had the people worked with me here, the waiters. I said, I want to order all the pizzas, all 8 pizzas on your menu. I'd like them to come every 5 or 10 minutes, and I want them cut in 8 slices. So every 5 minutes, a new pizza would come, and it would have just enough slices for everybody. Everybody just got one slice, and then everybody ate their way whole through. And the beautiful thing was they were always hot because they came every 5 minutes, and we ate them right away. And it was just a beautiful experience. If you can be creative, you get that in a, what did you call it, pizza taglio?
9: Yeah, pizza taglio.
0: If you like. Trapezzino.
9: So Trapezzino is kind of new on the block. It started around 15 years ago by a guy, Stefano Caligari. And it's basically, he used pizza dough made kind of like a focaccia, and you fill it with all these different classical Roman things like chicken alla cacciatora. You have Parmesan, eggplant Parmesan. You have meatballs.
0: Now, was that first place in Trastevere?
9: The very first one was in Testaccio.
0: Oh, because there's that big thriving place right
9: by
0: the bridge.
9: Yeah, now there's one in Piazza Tililusa, which is always slammed. There's a lot throughout the city and also throughout the country, and they've even expanded outside of Italy.
0: Huh, so Trapezzino. Yeah. And so it's new, but it's local and it's good. This is Travel with Rick Steves. We're eating our way through Rome now with Kenny Dunn. Kenny started his food tour company, it's called Eating Europe, after moving to Rome in 2011. Kenny's company is one of countless great food tour companies offering food tours almost wherever there are tourists. Back to the streets of Rome with Kenny Dunn. Supplì. This is a word I keep hearing when I'm in Rome. Supplì.
9: So supplì is probably the most popular street food in Rome. Supplì means surprise, and it's a fried risotto ball where the rice is cooked in a meat sauce, and then it's filled with mozzarella. And you bite into it, and you know you have a good supplì if when you bite into it, the cheese stretches. So that's when it's made to perfection.
0: Is that like a Sicilian arancino?
9: No, they're different. So the supli is more oval or egg-shaped.
0: Uh-huh.
9: The arancini are more kind of, it's like a big cone. It's almost
0: the arancini,
9: twice as big.
0: Does the arancini have that nice stretchiness?
9: No, it doesn't.
0: So you don't have that magic because you bite into a supli and you get to be a 6-year-old kid stretching it out.
9: Oh, man, it's
0: a baby. Hey, if I wanted to sit down and have 3 classic pastas that are proper to eat in Rome. Remember, in Italy, eating ethnic or going for foreign food or whatever you call it, you could do that within the Italian peninsula. I mean, you know,
9: 20 regions, each region has its own food.
0: So most Italians, when they're going to eat, you know, what we would call foreign food or ethnic food, they're just going to another part of Italy.
9: Yeah. And you look forward to trying whatever's local in that region.
0: Okay. So in Rome, what would a couple of local pastas
9: be? So you've got a matriciana.
0: Oui.
9: Which is made with guanciale, which is the pig's cheek, tomato sauce, and pecorino or sheep's milk cheese. Carbonara,
0: that's it.
9: Take out the tomatoes, add egg.
0: Nah.
9: And then the other one, well, there's a couple others, but one of the more famous ones is cacio pepe.
0: That's what I love. When I'm in Rome, it's sort of homecoming for me, cacio pepe. I like to almost judge a restaurant by the quality of its cacio pepe.
9: It's not easy to do. It's only 3 ingredients, black pepper, pecorino cheese, the pasta, but very hard to pull off.
0: It's so fun to know the story, the folklore behind the different pastas. Porchetta, that's a popular thing these days.
9: Absolutely. Roasted pork, another popular street food. Roasted, deboned pork, cooked for about 4 hours, usually served on that pizza bianca we talked about. And my favorite spot is in Trastevere, a guy named Piero, who's known as the king of porchetta, and he is such a colorful character.
0: That's a beautiful thing about travel, isn't it? Piero, he's in Trastevere. And it's for real.
9: I mean, it is.
0: It's just, there are people who are, there's the queen of, what's the chickpea pancake in the French Riviera?
9: Oh, right.
0: Well, there's a woman there that she's just the queen of that sort of thing. And there's like the king of paella on the south coast of Spain. And
9: Piero
0: in Rome. Gelateria. Now, gelato, everybody's going to be enjoying their gelato. But if you're a food tour guide, you want to make sure it's a teaching moment, I think. What's the takeaway when you take somebody, other than the gelato, but what do you want them to take away?
9: This is one of the teaching moments people like best on our tours, which is distinguishing the difference between real gelato and the fake stuff.
0: Tell me.
9: So, all right. So there's a few things you want to look for.
0: I'm saying tell me because there's so many tourists that are just conned.
9: Yeah.
0: And they pay $15 for the wrong stuff.
9: Absolutely. You came all that way. So here's what you're going to want to look for. So real gelato does not come in these big mounds. You know, you see these big mounds of gelato and it might look appealing.
0: Bright green, bright blue, bright purple.
9: Yeah, all these unnatural colors. So the mounds, it's a lot of stabilizers and really just air. Real gelato comes in small quantities, which means that it's made fresh.
0: Mm-hmm.
9: You know, you want to look for flavors like pistachio. And pistachio should be an earthy green. Sometimes it's this bright ninja color, turtle green.
0: So colors actually found in nature.
9: Yeah.
0: That's pretty fundamental.
9: Absolutely.
0: And if it's a big mountain of it, it's got preservatives in it, right?
9: Yeah, preservatives,
0: so you want it in a metal bin with a lid on it,
9: right.
0: Ideally.
9: With a lid or without the lid, both work, but that it's a small batch.
0: Is there a seasonal dimension to that?
9: Yeah. The flavors should be in season. And the real authentic gelaterias, the flavors change throughout the season. Absolutely.
0: And finally, I love biscotti.
9: Mm.
0: And biscotti can be appreciated. How do you appreciate biscotti?
9: Well, one thing to know, in the U.S., biscotti or biscotti are just those kind of hard cookies that you dip in your coffee. In Italian, biscotti means any kind of cookie. It literally means cookies.
0: Oh, so I was thinking of the almond.
9: Tozzetti, yeah.
0: Tozzetti.
9: Yeah,
0: okay.
9: Or cantucci.
0: Cantucci,
9: if it's in
0: right.
9: Yeah.
0: Okay, I'm thinking cantucci and I'm thinking dolce vita.
9: Yeah.
0: Not dolce vita, I'm thinking dolce vino. Vinsanto.
9: Vinsanto
0: and cantucci.
9: Exactly. That's a classic, you know, Tuscan dessert.
0: So if I was a food tour guide, I would make that be the standard. After you've had your dessert, here, one more.
9: One more. You always have room for gelato and for cantucci. Absolutely.
0: Kenny Dunn, thank you so much for taking us on an imaginary swing through the taste treats of Rome. I got to say, there's a lot of cities that you could do the same thing with a person who knows that food scene. but you'd be hard-pressed to find a better city than Rome for that extravaganza of street food delights. Well, I was going to say buon viaggio, but I'm going to say buon appetito.
9: Buon appetito.
0: Kenny Dunn pioneered food tours to his favorite backstreet eateries in Rome back in 2011. Kenny now also has a crew of guides hosting food tours in another 20 culinary capitals of Europe. Details are on his website. That's eatingeurope.com. We'll explore the laid-back feel of Portugal right after we're guided around the bustling heart of London. That's just ahead on Travel with Rick Steves.

0: Sziasztok, György vagyok, és Rick Steve-vel utazom. This was Hungarian, and I just said, I'm George, and I'm from Budapest, and I travel with Rick Steves. So once again in Hungarian, sziasztok, György vagyok, Budapestről jöttem, és Rick Steve-vel utazom.
1: Navigating London can be challenging, but it becomes more manageable when you think of it as a collection of neighborhoods or districts. The two districts at its heart are Westminster and what Londoners call the city. These two districts are a blend of the future and the past. It's a wonderful blend. It's where you'll find quintessential London sites like St. Paul's Cathedral, the Tower of London, Big Ben, and Buckingham Palace. You'll also notice a move toward the future as the city's changing landscape is becoming a forest of skyscrapers. Joining us now to define what truly is the heart of London and all there is to enjoy within it is great London guide Deborah Heyburn. Deborah, thanks for being here.
2: Thank you very much. Hello, Rick. Nice to be here.
1: Yeah. Now, when people talk about London, they talk about Westminster, and then people refer to the city.
2: Mm-hmm.
1: But the city is not the city. It's like a 1 square mile district. How do you define the city?
2: It is. You have to be really careful because I think most people, when they think, oh, I'm going to London, I'm going to the city of London, and they think this huge city of 9 million people.
1: Right.
2: But as you said, it's actually a collection of little villages and two cities. And the city of London is the original city of London. Mm. That's where London started. That's where the Romans settled.
1: Oh, okay.
2: That's where the Anglo-Saxons had their medieval city in a very small area.
1: And that's where we would find the Tower of London?
2: And that's where we found the Tower of London. That's right. The first skyscraper in the city of London.
1: That's right.
2: Built by William the Conqueror.
1: So that is the historic core
2: of London. Exactly.
1: And then Westminster was like a different town.
2: It was. It was way outside in the countryside.
1: Uh-huh.
2: There was always something there, hence the name, Westminster. It was a minster, a church in the west, to the west of the city.
1: All right.
2: And it started off with the Abbey of Westminster, and then Edward the Confessor, he built a palace there. But nothing else ever happened there for hundreds and hundreds of years. It stayed in the country.
1: Uh-huh. Eventually, London grew so big that it became engulfed in this megapolis.
2: Yep, exactly.
1: And they still are they still sort of administered as separate boroughs or districts?
2: They are separate boroughs, yes.
1: Uh-huh.
2: There are, I think, something like 30-odd, 34 boroughs in London in total, and one of those is the City of London, otherwise known as the Square Mile.
1: Okay, so now if we're like in the know, we can say, yes, I was at the city, and people know that's the... That old historic core. We'll talk about that in a minute, but I want to talk about Westminster first, because this is what people, when people go to London, they make a beeline for Westminster Bridge, for Big Ben, you know, the tower of next to the Halls of Parliament, and Westminster Abbey. Mm-hmm. Let's talk about the highlights of Westminster. As you guide people around, people hire you for half a day to show them Westminster. What would you show them? What's on the checklist for Westminster?
2: Okay, if they've never been before... Uh-huh. I'd probably start off at Westminster Bridge. I would walk them into the square under the newly renamed Elizabeth Tower with the bell of Big Ben inside.
1: Oh, I didn't know that. So Big Ben, we always call the tower Big Ben, but that's the bell.
2: That's the bell inside,
1: and I didn't know it has this new, what is the new name?
2: Queen Elizabeth.
1: Oh, is it?
2: Yes.
1: That's beautiful.
2: Yes.
1: Queen Elizabeth Tower with Big Ben, the bell inside.
2: Yes.
1: And it's beautifully restored.
2: Oh, beautiful now, yes.
1: Now, when you look at that, it looks medieval, but it's actually romantic. It's neo-Gothic,
2: Yes. Most of the Houses of Parliament and the Tower are neo-Gothic. They're Victorian.
1: So that's from the reign of Victoria.
2: Absolutely,
1: and
2: yes.
1: And she ruled for 70 years in the 1800s.
2: Absolutely, yes. 1836 or 7, she came to the throne.
1: Wow.
2: Died at the beginning of the 1900s.
1: English monarchs. Women live a long time on the throne. They like
2: Elizabeth
1: the power.
2: Elizabeth I, Victoria, Elizabeth the second.
1: How long are those reigns?
2: Yes, I can't remember.
1: Well,
2: but the longest
1: Queen Elizabeth
2: is Elizabeth the second.
1: 70 years.
2: I know.
1: Yeah, wow. Okay, so you got Westminster Bridge, you got the Queen Elizabeth Tower.
2: Mm-hmm.
1: And
2: House of Parliament behind it.
1: And that's just kind of marks the House of Parliament where we have the House of Lords and the House of Commons.
2: That's right.
1: So that'd be like the rich landowners and the people? Or how do you define the House of Lords and the Commons?
2: Historically, yes, I would suppose.
1: Right.
2: But the House of Commons is made up of the members of Parliament who are elected in our elections, in our general elections by general suffrage, by universal suffrage. And the House of Lords, they are peers of the realm. However, there is a lot of reform going on at the moment.
1: Is that right?
2: Yes.
1: This is interesting. So you've got the House of Commons would be probably like our House of Representatives.
2: Yes, that's right.
1: And voted by the people. Yeah. But what we don't have, we have the Senate, but in England, you've got the House of Lords, which are people that are, how do you get into the House of Lords?
2: Well, they are born into it, but now they are selected.
1: Yeah.
2: You can't just be in the House of Lords by virtue of birth.
1: If you want to learn more about this, you can actually visit the House of Commons.
2: I was going to say, yes, you can visit the House of Commons. There's a website. The office is right by the bridge in Westminster Pier, so it's not actually at the House of Parliament
1: itself. But it's remarkably easy to do.
2: Very easy to do, much easier than you think. And you can book online.
1: Yeah.
2: And even if it shows us being full online, it's still worth going to the ticket office. On certain days, you can go round with a real-life person as a guide. But the audio guide is brilliant as well.
1: That's great. Yeah, and it's, I believe it's free.
2: No, it's not.
1: It's not? Okay.
2: No, it's not free.
1: You pay
2: Sorry,
1: to go
2: no.
1: in.
2: Because, yes.
1: Oh, it's probably free to watch the House of Commons in action.
2: Yes, you can go in as a member of the public to the House of Commons or the House of Lords.
1: Democracy
2: just to witness democracy
1: in
2: there.
1: Action. Wow. This is Travel with Rick Steves. We're talking with Deborah Heyburn, and we're digging a little deeper into London now to understand better what is Westminster and what is the city. Okay, so you got the House of Commons, the House of Lords, Queen Elizabeth Tower.
2: Yes.
1: And across the street, Westminster Abbey.
2: And across the street, Westminster Abbey, we have the little Church of St. Margaret's in between.
1: Yeah, but there's so many important people. There's so many important people buried in Westminster Abbey. I just, for me, it is a trip down English history lane, you know.
2: Yes.
1: What do you enjoy about taking people through Westminster Abbey? Because it must be fun because you know all of these characters to take an American through and you can just go, here's so-and-so, here's so-and-so. What are the top four or five people you like to make sure people see when they go to Westminster?
2: Isaac Newton.
1: Yeah.
2: I love visiting his tomb and seeing his tomb.
1: Yeah.
2: But the other two that are brilliant, I think, are Queen Elizabeth sitting on top, Elizabeth I, this is, sitting on top of Mary Tudor.
1: Is that right?
2: Yes.
1: Sitting on top?
2: Yes.
1: Two tombs on top of each other.
2: Yes.
1: Wow. Okay.
2: Yes, one squashing the other over time.
1: Well, there must be hundreds of tombs there. I mean, if you can think of a great, a person who made Britain great, there's a good chance they're buried in Westminster Abbey.
2: Yes, yes.
1: Okay, so that's the big sightseeing. And then you walk along this grand boulevard, Whitehall.
2: Whitehall.
1: And Whitehall is actually the name of a palace that used to stand there, right?
2: It is, yes. Halfway up on the right-hand side, going up towards Trafalgar Square. Uh-huh. There used to be a huge palace there. It was built by James the First as the Royal Palace, hundreds of
1: centuries
2: years before
1: ago,
2: Buckingham Palace was ever thought of. And it was decorated by his son, Charles I. And he got the painter Rubens to paint the ceiling. And what I love about it is they've got beanbags on the floor inside. And you can lie on beanbags and look up at the ceiling and Rubens' paintings showing James I as a representative of God on earth.
1: I love it. I love it. And then you walk by all of this, the echoes of this great palace, which is today so many contemporary governmental buildings and monuments along this grand boulevard. And you get to a column, and on the top of that column
2: is one of our
1: Lord
2: great
1: Nelson.
2: Heroes. Yes, Lord Nelson.
1: He's got what?
2: Armless.
1: One arm, one leg, and one arm. And he's looking out at Trafalgar, and he was just so thankful to give his life for England.
2: Yes, that's right. Yes.
1: But that's Trafalgar Square.
2: That's Trafalgar Square.
1: Named after that battle.
2: Named after the Battle of Trafalgar against the troops of Napoleon.
1: And that to me is one of the highlights of London, to go to Trafalgar Square and then to pop into a couple of museums.
2: Oh, the National Gallery is right behind. Behind that, you've got the Portrait Gallery.
1: And I just was in the National Portrait Gallery a month ago.
2: Oh.
1: And wow, it is renovated and it is up and it is new. It's given women much more importance, both women painters and women subjects. And all of the descriptions are up to date. It is one of the most impressive remodels of a museum I've seen anywhere in Europe.
2: Really? I haven't been into the Portrait Gallery.
1: You've got to go in. It is wonderful.
2: I haven't had a chance.
1: Deborah Heyburn is guiding us into the historic core of London today on Travel with Rick Steves. You'll find photos and articles about London and a list of our favorite sites in the city on our website, ricksteves.com. Matt's listening in from Birmingham, Alabama, and joins us on the line at 877-333-7425. Matt, I understand when you were in London, you enjoyed getting to Greenwich on a river tour along the Thames.
3: Hey, Rick, thanks for having me on. I went to London with my in-laws, who were in their 70s last summer, and my wife and our two kids, who were 7 and 3 last year. I'm normally a pretty anti-touristy section of town guy. I don't really love guided tours, but I saw you were talking about central London, and I just wanted to say we were down by Big Ben and Buckingham Palace or Westminster Abbey, and we saw the river cruises. And so, you know, no big prior planning. We just walked down to one of the boats, bought tickets, got on the cruise, and it was just a really great way to see London. And we took your advice. We took it all the way down to Greenwich, saw the Cuddy Sark, and had a great afternoon.
1: I love it. And did it have any kind of narration on it as you sailed?
3: Oh yeah, we had two tour guides. It was cheesy enough that both our in-laws and our kids had a great time.
1: I love, you know, it is cheesy in a great way. I mean, but the point is, Matt just went down there underneath the Westminster Bridge and saw when the next boat was going, paid the price, hopped in with his family, and they had a great trip all the way down to Greenwich.
2: Yeah, and it's a very, very easy way to see the city. And if you've trod the pavements all morning.
1: Yeah.
2: To have an hour to 2 hours on a boat like that.
1: I love that.
2: It's just the rest you need to get you going for the rest of the day.
1: So, Matt, what else did you see? You left from Westminster Bridge. That's in the middle of Westminster, what we've been talking about. And you went down past the city, past the Tower of London.
2: Tower of London, yes.
1: Tell us what you remember from the trip, Matt.
3: I'm trying to remember. I could have told you everything we'd seen if you hadn't just asked.
1: One other thing
3: I will point out, though. We get on board, and immediately on the boat, there's a snack bar and a bar. So my kids get snacks. My wife and I get beers. You know, we're good to go for the next couple hours.
1: I love it. You know, you can also go the other direction to Kew Gardens.
2: Yes.
1: And you can take boats up and down the Thames from many different spots. Deborah, do you have some sort of a practical tip for taking a tour on the Thames?
2: For taking a tour on the Thames, the practical tour, I would say, because unfortunately it's not always hot and sunny in London,
1: right,
2: is be on deck,
1: yeah,
2: don't be underneath,
1: right,
2: be on deck, and you need to make sure whatever the weather's doing, you're warm enough
1: good,
2: so you can enjoy being on deck.
1: Good advice. In fact, that's good advice whenever you're touring in London.
2: Yeah.
1: Assume you'll get different weather during the day, and part of that's going to be rainy. Matt, thanks for your call.
3: Thanks. I enjoyed it.
1: Take care. Bye-bye.
4: We should not lose sight of the fact that all of our kings and queens, they lived here for more than 500 years.
1: Deborah Hayburn is our certified guide to the heart of London right now on Travel with Rick Steves. A year in the southwest of France, right out of school, launched Deborah's career as a world traveler, learning about and sharing how people in different places live. Today, Deborah offers tours of Devon and Cornwall in the southwest of England. That's from her home base in London. We have contact information in the notes for this week's show at ricksteves.com/radio. So Deborah, we were talking about Westminster, and there's actually kind of a pageantry ritual relationship between what is the deal when the Lord Mayor goes somewhere, or what happens at the border between these two districts?
2: The Lord Mayor is the mayor of the City of London.
1: Okay.
2: Okay. He is not a political figure. Mm-hmm. However, he is the leader of the City of London, which is basically a local authority.
1: Yeah.
2: And every year he is appointed in November, and a few days later there is a huge Lord Mayor show.
1: Right.
2: And it is a huge procession with medieval costumes full of pageantry, and it goes all the way from the City of London all the way to the edge of Westminster, where the mayor swears his allegiance to the monarch.
1: Oh.
2: Still today.
1: Finding those little bits of pageantry and ritual are so fun, and London seems to specialize in
2: that. Oh, and this is one of the best,
1: That's great. So people can learn about that when they go to the city. And when we walk through the city, I'm thinking it's like a series of great streets. You've got the Strand, you've got Fleet Street.
2: Yes, Fleet Street.
1: You come to St. Paul's.
2: St. Paul's, East Cheap.
1: You look around and you see all of these amazing spires.
2: I know, yes. And 23 of them were still built by Sir Christopher Wren.
1: Christopher Wren. So the city burned down in the famous fire.
2: The Great Fire.
1: I don't know many dates. 1666. Yeah. And Christopher Wren was an ambitious young architect.
2: He wasn't even an architect at the time.
1: Yeah, but he was just Johnny on the spot. And he said, I'm a smart guy. I could rebuild this city. And it was the best thing that could happen for his career.
2: I know. More than 50 churches, other buildings.
1: And they're just gorgeous.
2: Yes, I know.
1: And they're just gorgeous.
2: He made London modern.
1: And then at the far end, you're going through all of this historic, I mean, you can even see Roman ruins.
2: Yes.
1: But you also see a forest of skyscrapers. And one thing I do now, every time I go to London, I have to check in on the skyscraper forest because there's a new skyscraper. Can you give us a rundown on the most famous skyscrapers and what are their nicknames? Because I love how each one has a little thing.
2: In fact, hardly anyone knows what the real name of them is.
1: So the real names are boring.
2: Okay, yeah. Well, we've got the cheese grater because it looks like a cheese grater.
1: Yeah.
2: We've got the walkie-talkie that looks like a walkie-talkie.
1: Yeah.
2: We've got the gherkin. It looks like a gherkin.
1: And what's a gherkin in American?
2: A gherkin. It's a pickled cucumber.
1: A cucumber, yeah. So there you go. It looks like a cucumber. Good.
2: Yes.
1: All right. And the shard.
2: The shard is the tallest at the moment.
1: Yeah, and it looks like a shard.
2: And it looks like a shard of glass, absolutely.
1: And you know, one place I found, I understand that if you're going to build a skyscraper, you've got, in order to get your permission, you've got to have a sort of a public space or a place where people can enjoy a view or have some kind of access.
2: Oh, I see. Yes, yes.
1: I love to find these different public spaces. And it changes. Some of them are expensive. Some of them are free. Some of them used to be there and no longer there, you know. But I found a great one. It's called the Garden at 120.
2: Yes.
1: It's so good.
2: It's really good, isn't it?
1: It's like a garden at 120 meters in the sky. I don't know what 120 means, but it's way up there.
2: No,
1: and it's an amazing view.
2: It is a fantastic view. I mean, it's lower than a lot of the others, but who cares?
1: It's high enough.
2: And the garden is beautiful.
1: Oh, and you're looking down on, what's it called? Leadenhall.
2: That's right, Leadenhall. Oh, which is a lovely.
1: Leadenhall, in the middle of all of these, you know, just jaw-dropping iron and glass structures, you've got this beautiful centuries-old market hall.
2: That's right.
1: That is protected, and in its day, it was a big deal.
2: Yes, and also made of iron.
1: It survives. It is so cool. We're just about out of time here. I would love one little tip from you about how to make the walk through the city a little more intimate. What would you do to just, what's a little nook and cranny you would recommend?
2: To walk through the city of London, I would look for some of the churches that were never rebuilt after they were destroyed in the Blitz that have been turned into what they call pocket parks.
1: Pocket parks.
2: And there are lots and lots of them in the City of London.
1: So wait a minute, they were destroyed in the Blitz?
2: They were destroyed in the Blitz. And so they haven't, some of them were so badly destroyed.
1: Yeah.
2: They have just created Pocket
1: Park,
2: a little quiet enclave.
1: That's a beautiful thing.
2: And the City of London has planted them with plants, tropical trees, etc. And lots of the churches also have coffee shops in them.
1: Pocket parks and coffee shops and churches. There you go. Deborah Haburn, thanks so much for joining us and giving us a better understanding of
2: your
1: great city, London.
2: Thank you very much. My pleasure.
5: This is London.
1: That tune sounds familiar. It's a British folk melody called Lily Bolero, and it was used for many years as the theme music on the BBC World Service. Our next stop on Travel with Rick Steves takes us to the laid-back pleasures of Portugal. 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

0: For a small country, Portugal sure offers plenty to see and do in its culture and sights. And it offers an intriguing contrast between its rejuvenated cityscapes in Lisbon and Porto and the laid-back, humbler Portugal you find in its traditional villages, with economies rooted in fishing, winemaking, textiles, and growing cork. To offer a Portuguese perspective on its culture, as well as on the issues Portugal's tackling today, we're joined now on Travel with Rick Steves by tour guide Adriana Madeira. Adriana, thanks for being here.
1: Thank you for having me, Rick. I'm so excited.
0: Yeah, now, I love Portugal, and all of us who go to Portugal, Lisbon is the first stop. It's great. And then I really think Porto has to be seen also. It's just a wonderful city. But tell me your situation in Portugal. Where do you live? Where do you raise your child and so on?
1: So I do have a six-year-old boy that I'm raising, and I was born and raised in Lisbon, and I've always lived in big cities. About 2 years ago, I made the decision to move to a smaller town in the outskirts of the city of Lisbon because I wanted to experience a more calm lifestyle, what I now consider to be authentic Portugal. I wanted to leave the rush of metropolitan Lisbon behind, and I wanted to connect to my family's roots. So I moved to a village that my grandmother was from, a village that I can take the train from and to access Lisbon city center in only 30 minutes, but a village where when I walk outside of my doorstep, I can still see the ladies hanging the laundry on the cobblestone street, and I sometimes hit my head on their aprons, and there's just this beautiful sense of community, and this is what makes me love my country.
0: That sounds almost like a postcard of old-fashioned Portugal, still alive.
1: Absolutely.
0: In our modern age. I know when almost any country, Adriana, they've got how New York City is just so high-powered and exhausting if you're not used to a big city.
1: Totally.
0: Big cities are that way, but also more diverse. I mean, Portugal has quite a big colonial heritage. I mean, Portugal
1: absolutely
0: ran a lot of countries in the global south. And that colonial empire is gone now, but you've got a lot of color and personality and fun food in the big city, along with a lot of big immigrant communities. How does that compare to a small town Portugal?
1: So Portugal has a lot of flavor to it. Although we're talking about a country that is made of 11 million people, nearly 11 million, we have lots of different layers to us. Mm-hmm. And one of the things that our Portuguese people appreciate the most about ourselves is our openness to the world. So just like how you put it now, we have such a beautiful community of Brazilian people and Angolans and people from Mozambique and most recently from Asia and Macau and Pakistan and Cambodia and India. And it all just comes together beautifully.
0: When did the end of the Portuguese colonial empire happen? It was like 1 year, wasn't it?
1: 1974.
0: And suddenly, you're no longer the colonial ruler of all these places.
1: Exactly.
0: But you still have the connections, the cultural connections. Now, let's compare the sense of community and economics with small town and big city in Portugal.
1: So when we're talking about the countryside, we're talking about mostly fishing, the cork industry is the number one industry in the country, and the port wine industry. So these are the thriving forces of Portugal's economy when we speak of the countryside.
0: And how is that doing? Is there a hard times where people in the small towns are leaving and depopulating the countryside to go to the promise of better jobs in the big city? Or is it healthy in the countryside?
1: It's actually fascinating to see because this transit is happening in the two directions.
0: Really?
1: Yes. It's very curious because you have younger generations that are having a hard time finding a job in the countryside, and they're moving more and more to the city center.
0: Right.
1: But there's a big problem right now is they cannot afford to live in metropolitan areas because of the increasing prices of the real estate. And so they're moving to small villages like myself.
0: Is part of that ability to work remotely so you can get a cheap apartment or house and still get a big city job?
1: Absolutely.
0: Working remotely.
1: Absolutely.
0: So as a Portuguese person, you wouldn't think that there's a crisis of everybody leaving the countryside now?
1: No.
0: Okay, because that is a crisis in other countries, like in France, I think.
1: Yes.
0: I remember one time, Adriana, that I was talking to an old fisherman in Salema on the Algarve.
1: The south.
0: And I was asking him about what it was like before the tourists came. And he said it was really hard. I mean, this is such a charming village now. It's probably quite wealthy because there's a lot of tourists
1: Absolutely.
0: There. But it's a humble town. And I remember he looked out at the sea and he said, life was just the wind and sardines. And that's all they had was the wind and the sardines. And it was quite poignant.
1: That's a beautiful description of Portugal.
0: You know, and there's a lot of towns that's what it used to be 50 years ago, as some of those old timers remember.
1: Right. And it's changed so much. Portugal's face has changed so much.
0: So if I'm a tourist and I want to go to Portugal and I want to experience not the poverty of wind and sardines, but the charm that you've got in your life in a small town that probably doesn't have many postcards and many tour groups coming in.
1: Not one. I cannot think of one.
0: You could go there and have a perfectly good time as a tourist.
1: Absolutely.
0: You might not find an English menu.
1: No. So we go back to the old notepads where you have to draw something on it and just show people the picture.
0: See, that's fun.
1: It is fun.
0: Adriana Madeira is our guide to the delights of Portugal right now on Travel with Rick Steves. She was born and raised in Lisbon, but recently moved to a more rural area outside the city to reconnect with a more traditional side of Portugal. Speaking of the delights, the edible delights of Portugal, what's the fish stew, the fish soup?
1: Caldeirada.
0: Caldeirada.
1: Caldeirada.
0: How do I find that and what's the trick?
1: Oh, you would have to go to the oldest neighborhoods in the city of Lisbon, for example, or Oporto, but you need to stay closer to the coast.
0: Close to the coast.
1: Because that's where they will add up to 6 different types of fish
0: into
1: the fish stew.
0: And it depends on what they caught today.
1: Absolutely.
0: And of course, if I was thinking of one iconic thing to eat, it would be the pastéis de Belém.
1: Yes.
0: The pastel de nata.
1: De nata or Belém, yeah.
0: But this is a little cream custard.
1: Fresh out of the oven with their
0: own. You hit it right there, fresh out of the oven.
1: Yes.
0: If you've got it sitting on the shelf in a restaurant for 6 hours.
1: No good. Not at all.
0: You want it hot, literally hot out of the oven.
1: We have so many stores that sell these.
0: They sell it like hotcakes.
1: Right now.
0: We say
1: Absolutely.
0: They sell it like hotcakes. They sell it like pastel de nata.
1: So that's how you buy them.
0: So you'll see it. Don't miss that. One of my favorite things is vino verde.
1: Yes.
0: Because I just like the word green wine.
1: Yes. Sparkly bubbly from the north.
0: Very fresh.
1: Very fresh, slightly acidic, but beautiful wine.
0: Is there fine vino verde or is it all just kind of table wine?
1: No, they produce some fine vino verdes, but at its origin, it was more like a workers' wine made by the workers for the people.
0: Very refreshing.
1: For the villagers.
0: Very rough.
1: Very rough.
0: Rough and young.
1: That's the right word.
0: Walking through the back streets of Lisbon, my favorite smell. Sardines.
1: You got to pick the good months for it, but absolutely.
0: What's the month for them?
1: June. June is a sardine month.
0: I love it. It's just everywhere you go, people are celebrating those little sardines. That's a beautiful thing.
1: That is a beautiful thing and tasty.
0: Tasty. Ah. Adriana, I'm fascinated by the dynamic that's going on in Europe right now with far right people that are upset with the way things are going and they want some sort of a populist kind of government.
1: Yes.
0: And I know it's not unique to America. Many countries in Europe have the same dynamic going on.
1: Yes.
0: And Portugal comes from a heritage of Salazar, the fascist dictator, which is really far right. When did he get out of power?
1: He died in 1974.
0: So that same year that the empire was over.
1: He died in 1971.
0: Okay.
1: And we carried on with the dictatorship for 3 more years.
0: Okay. So that was the turning point there, 74.
1: Yes.
0: No more colonial empire?
1: No more.
0: No more fascist dictator?
1: No more.
0: Freedom.
1: Freedom. Happy. And we have been up until now where things are starting to turn around. Problem being, the country is more and more divided.
0: Right.
1: So those who are getting the votes are the extremists.
0: Yeah.
1: And one of the people, it's an extreme right.
0: Yeah.
1: And one of the most preoccupying things that this candidate has said is that the country now needs 10 times what Salazar did in the days of the dictatorship. And people are believing it and buying it and voting for him.
0: This is the very clever populism of our age.
1: Absolutely.
0: And I've been in Portugal many times when there's been a demonstration all over Europe. I mean, I think demonstrations are illustration of freedom. People in the streets raising their voices together.
1: Yes.
0: And if you're traveling around Portugal and you see a demonstration, what should a traveler do?
1: A traveler should observe and take it all in. Although I must say, Rick, in Portugal, we are such laid back relaxed people. We sometimes comment on the French's ability to lead revolutions and demonstrations. That is not our forte.
0: No, because what I was going to say, now when I look at your energy and the smile on your face right now, I'm remembering the demonstration I remember best. It was like a birthday party in the streets. Everybody was just sweet and happy going down the streets.
1: We are sweet and happy people.
0: with banners, you know.
1: Oh, yes.
0: But I just asked somebody, what's going on, you know, and they said, oh, they're making us retire later, you know.
1: Yeah.
0: So we have a demonstration.
1: Yeah.
0: Adriana, I'd love more of your insight into the dynamic that's fueling the political tension and the division in your country today, because so many countries are dealing with this. Is it related to immigrants and people who are struggling economically that are natives arguing over the same limited resources?
1: Yes, this is a really good point. I think Portugal's struggle right now, what's going through Portuguese people's minds is the government is not protecting their own,
0: right,
1: but still yet being so very open to the world and to everybody else that indeed needs our support and needs our help and wants to come and move to Portugal. So,
0: to put it simply, too many refugees and not enough welfare.
1: Yes.
0: That's a reasonable concern if you're struggling in your country and all of a sudden there's twice as many people struggling.
1: Right.
0: But the world's a big and complicated place.
1: Yes.
0: And Portugal's connected to the global south.
1: Very much.
0: Speaking of immigration, a lot of Americans dream of retiring in Portugal.
1: Yes.
0: And I've got friends that have lived beautiful retirement years on the south coast in the Algarve.
1: It is extremely popular.
0: Almost to a fault, because if you go to certain places on the Algarve, local people might say,

0: been a tour guide now for more than 10 years. Raised in Portugal, she's lived abroad since she was 14 and even worked as a ballerina in France and the U.S. She's living near Lisbon now and specializes in guiding visitors to experience the sights and spirit of today's Portugal. Adriana, what would your advice be to somebody that wants to really gain an appreciation for the Portuguese way of life and the seductive charms of Portugal? It's just such a wonderful temple of life. It's such a delicious culture.
1: It is.
0: What are a few tips of yours when you have friends that are going to be visiting Portugal?
1: Be curious, be mindful, and just have this open mind, want to embrace the culture. Learn how to cook the Portuguese food. Learn how to speak the Portuguese language, the Portuguese way of living, the quietness, the peacefulness in us, the melancholy in us. Want to become a little bit Portuguese. Add a little bit of Portuguese spice to your DNA.
0: You can do that. You can put a little spice.
1: Can.
0: I can go to a fado performance and look into the eyes of the old lady who's singing, and she can take me out to sea with her song.
1: That's it.
0: Do you know what I mean?
1: That's it.
0: But you got to let yourself get a little bit emotional, because there's a lot of emotion in the music and an emotion in the culture.
1: And Portugal is emotion.
0: Yes.
1: Portugal is a very emotional.
0: What is the word saudade?
1: Saudade.
0: What is that?
1: Longing.
0: Longing. What do you mean longing?
1: We long. Portugal is this concept of saudade. We're always expecting for somebody to come and save us. It will be better. It will be better. One day it will be better. So this translates into the way we are. We are quiet, calm people.
0: And you can have a festival of saudade when you hear the fado singing. The
1: yes,
0: traditional. Oh, it's so beautiful. Adriana, it's such a delight to talk with you. And all of these things we've been talking about, these wonderful little slices of Portuguese culture, you can enjoy them equally well in towns that would never be in a guidebook. Like your town. That's a town with no tourism where you could get 100% traditional Portugal.
1: Absolutely. 30 inhabitants.
0: 30 inhabitants?
1: 30.
0: Well, my point is you could be at any tourist place and you could, with a rental car, you could drive for 20 or 30 minutes and pull into a town that never saw a tourist.
1: Never.
0: And you could go to the bar, you could go to the cafe, take a little walk around the square, you could kick the soccer ball with the kids, and you could experience Portugal candid, intimate. Is that fair to say?
1: That is super fair to say. That is the actual truth about Portugal.
0: There's my best budget tip ever. Adriana Rodriguez Madeira. Obrigado.
1: Obrigado.
0: I'll see you in Portugal.

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Listeners Neil and Leslie in Omaha did just that to ask me how I settle into all the hotel rooms I stay in each year to make it feel more like my home for a few days. Neil and Leslie from Omaha, Nebraska email and they ask, "You must stay in a lot of hotels. Is there anything special you do after checking in to make it more comfortable for you?" Ah, man, that's a little bit of extra credit that makes a huge difference. I always take a few moments. If I'm just one night in a hotel, I don't make a big deal about it. But if I'm settling in for a few days, I'm very careful to get the right room, first of all. Remember, if a hotel sends you a room and you don't like it, before you settle in, ask if you can see another room. Generally, they want to get you in a room you like. And if you're too close to the elevator or if you want to be higher up, ask about that. If you want a shower and you got a bathtub, ask about it. I would rather be on the back where it's quiet than on the front where there's a view, frankly. I like silence. This is really important. And remember, a lot of Europeans, they'd rather be in the front with all the noise. I like silence to the point that if the mini fridge is noisy, I will unplug it. I've got no qualms about that. I'll dig behind the desk and I'll pull it out and I'll find the plug and I'll unplug it so that I don't hear the noisy fridge going on and off. I clean up all the clutter. Hotels are just more and more filling it with little itsy bitsies and advertisements and extra pillows, things that I don't really want to use and I don't want to be staring at for my whole stay. So I will stack all that stuff out of sight in the closet. Something else I do when I'm setting up for a few days in a hotel is I go shopping to a grocery store and I stock my on-the-road pantry. I do it with my favorite drinks and food, and it gives me healthier options than the stuff in the mini bar or the expensive

0: of options, you know, at the bar downstairs. It saves me a lot of money, and I find I'm just feeling more at home if I set up a pantry in my hotel room. A lot of times I'm working, and I need to arrange the furniture so it works for me. If I want the desk by the window so I get better light on my work when I'm doing my writing, I move the desk. I carefully arrange the room. One of my pet peeves is a mattress, a rubber mat under the sheet on my bed. A lot of times I wake up at 3 o'clock in the morning and I feel just sweaty. What's going on? Oh, they've put a rubber mat under my sheet. So somebody who's going to pee in bed or vomit after being out and drinking too long doesn't ruin the mattress. Well, I can understand a hotel wanting to guard against that, but I'm not going to pee or vomit in the bed, and I don't want a rubber mattress. So I remove the mattress, and then I put the sheet back on, and I don't sleep sweaty. But I have to be careful because when the maid comes in the next day, they'll go, oh, how did this rubber mat not be on the bed? It's in the closet. So I put a note on the door. I hang the "don't bother me in this room" for my entire stay because I don't want the maid coming in and putting everything back the way it was when I worked so hard to make it fit my needs. So that's the, I suppose you could call it the little Rick Steves pet peeves list of how to settle into a hotel, but it makes a huge difference for me and I enjoy that hotel room a lot more.
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0: Ladies and gentlemen, we have arrived in Philadelphia. Local time is 3:05 p.m. and the temperature is 67 degrees. 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
4: 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The wake-up call moves to KSJE. 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

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Soy Tio Chuy, and this is Muevelas. 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Beautiful album from David Sanchez, Travesia, out in 2001 on Columbia. We started today's show off with Joyful. Again, a 2001 Columbia release from Puerto Rican saxophonist David Sanchez. Born 1968 in Guaynabo, Puerto Rico. Sobrinos, like I said, I'm your Tio Chuy. This is Muevelas, and let me tell you what you can expect for the next hour. Some of the hottest and the coolest in Latin jazz to keep you moving. Hence the name, Muevelas.

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1: I never go back to Georgia. Won't sell that neither.

Hey, you're still here. Thanks so much for having your ears on Sobrinos. I'm your host, Tio Chuy, here at 90.9 KSJE in Farmington, broadcasting from the beautiful San Juan College campus. I hope you've been enjoying what I've been spinning so far. I'm only about halfway through. I still got lots more music to make you move. Let me tell you about what we've just been grooving to. Last set was just classics. Lizzy Gillespie just gave us Manteca. This one came from Verve Unmixed Volume 2, released in August 26th of 2003. But as Dizzy told us, the original recording was from 1961, that Chano Pozo and Dizzy Gillespie classic, Manteca, which if you don't speak Spanish means lard. And we started the set off right with Herbie Hancock's classic track, Cantaloupe Island. This one came from the 2006 Columbia anthology, The Essential Herbie Hancock, and originally Herbie recorded it in 1964 for his album, Empyrean Isles. And the one I've been talking over, another one from the musician who started today's show off, David Sanchez. This one's Ill Wind from his 2001 release, Travesía. I hope you're having a great Friday. Feliz Viernes. Muévelas.

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Welcome back, sobrinos. 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Feliz Viernes, happy Friday. I hope your Friday afternoon is going great. Let me tell you about who we just been listening to. That last track, Sheila E., featuring cantante Ruben Blades, or Ruben Blades if you prefer. And the track we heard was Ana Caona, off of her Grammy Award-nominated album, Bailar. In April 2024, she released her ninth album. The album earned a nomination at the Grammys that year for the Best Tropical Latin Album, and one of the singles, Bembe Colora, won the Grammy for the Best Global Music Performance. And again, that was Sheila E. and Ruben Blades' amazing take on the Cheo Feliciano 1971 classic. Y antes que eso, Laku Music. Laku Music, a multi-generational collective of Haitian musicians formed in the aftermath of the devastating 2010 earthquake. This group includes elder legends and rising young talents united in a mission to honor the healing spirit of their collective culture and communicate a message of pride, strength, and hope to their countrymen and the world. The track we heard was Man Man Lavi, featuring the Soul Rebels. The Soul Rebels out of New Orleans, and that, their 2019 Kumbancha record, Haitia Nola. The seed for this, their second album, was planted in 2017 when the band was invited to play the legendary New Orleans Jazz and Heritage Festival. It was an eye-opening pilgrimage to the mythical Music City, and the band members immediately felt a connection. The music, the food, the architecture all reminded them of home. And for those familiar with the history of Haiti and New Orleans, this makes a lot of sense. The Caribbean country and the Crescent City have deep historical connections. In 1791, enslaved Haitians began rising up against their French masters and earned their freedom in 1804 after years of bloody rebellion and thousands of refugees consisting of the French colonists, freed people of color, and enslaved folks fled the turmoil of revolution and ended up in the nearest French territory, you guessed it, New Orleans. This influx doubled the city's population and forever changed its ethnic and cultural identity. Most of this information courtesy of Laku Music's Bandcamp page. And that album is a celebration of those two beautiful related cultures. I started that set off with Maceo Parker's take on the 1971 Marvin Gaye classic Inner City Blues from Maceo's Funk Overload out in 1998. And now you heard. Muévelas.

All right, sobrinos, all good things must change, and coming up on the 5 o'clock hour, you're going to have something different to listen to at 90.9 KSJE in Farmington, but it's been my pleasure to be the host of Muevelas. 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

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That last track, Susana Baca gave us Zamba Malato, a beautiful collection out in the year 2000. From the record label Putumayo World Music, we had Latinas, Women of Latin America, Susana Baca being one of them. And we started off that last set with Chico Trujillo featuring Enrique Alvarez with their song Playas Marinas, a 2015 Barbes record called Reina de Todas las Fiestas. Y hablando de fiestas, have a great Friday, a great weekend ahead. Thanks for having your ears on. Muévelas.

0: We've been sharing, promoting, and supporting the art and artists of the Four Corners for more than 20 years. 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
14: Oh yeah, that's a midnight special.

gets up in the morning. Hello, everyone. I'm Marilyn Ray Beyer, and welcome to the Midnight Special. If your world feels like it's upside down, perhaps spinning in the wrong direction, I hope that you've come to the Midnight Special to get back down to Earth. That's what we're going to be doing on this presentation of the Midnight Special, brought to you from the Rene Crown Public Media Center and made possible in part by Mr. and Mrs. Norman R. Bobbins, the Robert Thomas Bobbins Foundation, and an anonymous donor. Here are Lou and Peter Berryman with a salute.

gather here today to confess and be cleansed in the eyes of our Creator. We gather here to be washed clean of the sins of humanity. We gather here to reject the greed of our forefathers. Here, where dead sea meets withered land. We see the jagged remnants of the old cities piercing the tops of the waves, and they pierce our hearts with the revelation. Yours and the Earth's are all the glories that endure. And for all our toil, in the end, we must submit to your judgment, as they did.

0: fate of all humankind to be judged. Our forefathers took without giving, took without need, took things that they had neither desire nor use for, and threw them away. They covered the face of the ancient planet in newborn desert. They melted the ice at the ends of the earth, drowned the coast, emptied seas and forests of life, filled the very oceans with fire, and were judged. You see the verdict there, in yonder drowned city. We, their children, are cursed to wander, deprived of land that can sustain us by our own ancestors. But we keep the stories. We remember what set man on the downward road.
1: Ooh, musicologist, fiddler, banjo player Jake Blunt joining with Molly Obomsawin and Brian Slattery as they dip into the tradition of the Georgia Sea Island Singers and Bessie Jones, Take Me to the Water, on the 2022 album The New Faith. Bluegrass great banjoist Bill Evans joins up with Mike Marshall on mandolin, David Greer on guitar, Daryl Anger on fiddle and more for an instrumental version of the Lennon-McCartney classic Mother Nature's Son. And here's to Mother Nature from Cow Imagination, Wisconsin's own Lou and Peter Berryman. If we're talking about the Earth, of course, we know that more than 70% of the Earth's surface is water, as suggested in the Take Me to the Water track we just heard. 95% of that water is in the ocean.

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But some will say that lakes and wells and even rain can cast a spell. And every water drop you ask tells a tale of oceans vast. So careful when you take a drink, 'cause there's magic in

Rosie Tucker and David Moss wrote Ocean's Daughter for the Brother Brothers album Some People I Know, and Ruthie Foster doing a fabulous cover of the Sidney Weish, Teddy McRae classic Ocean of Tears on her Runaway Soul album. And from Minnesota, Peter Mayer and the mystical story of Ocean Mary from his Earth Town Square album. Coming up, we'll have some origin stories of sorts. We'll begin with Dennis Warner singing an Eric Kaz song, Mother Earth.

I am not afraid of love or its consequence of light. 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I am ashamed. I never had the words to carry a friend from her death to the stars correctly, or the words to keep my people safe from drought or gunshot.

by words are circling over this house formed of calcium of blood. This house in danger of being torn apart by stones of fear.

rapper to a godlike kid by galactic courier. He'd place an order from the back of a comic book he'd read when he should have been in school. He had a project due in his socio-anthro-eco-geo-bio and creationism course that he should have been working on instead of playing games with his gang of omnipotent pals.

entertaining way. But he saw in the comic book an ad for a planet with a species on the brink of developing intelligence that could be shipped in a cellophane wrapper, and he thought, it's my ticket to an A.

thousand years pass like the twinkle of a star. So the kid put the earth on his desk in his bedroom underneath the heat lamp that he kept on a timer. On his walls he had made constellations using stickers that were stars that could glow in the dark. And he worked as a species on the brink of intelligence. Grew, found fire, built bombs and exploded them. He cried when he learned the killing was so often interspersed with the praising of his name. So the kid with the comic book turned on the heat lamp, took a magnifying glass from his leftmost cupboard, and he looked to the earth, picked a symbolic bush, and focused and set it on fire.

good work and the room for improvement. Not a bad first try. B plus, and excitement for your many more creations still to come. And now the earth lies wrapped in bubble wrap there on the floor of the closet of the kid with the comic book. His mother checks in.

Scott Cook and The Long Weekends taking on a song by fellow Canadian Trevor Mills, a rather novel look at creation, The Kid with the Comic Book. And Ronnie McCory did a little Mo McCurry, a children's album for which he borrowed Man Gave Names to All the Animals from Bob Dylan. We heard from Muskogee poet and musician Joy Harjo with her friends John and Susan Williams for Creation Story. And Dennis Warner taking on Mother Earth, thanks to songwriter Eric Kaz. Coming up next, we've got more music about water and paradise and such, but I wanted to share with you that when Claudia Schmidt learned that the U.S. Congress voted to allow copper mining, which poisons water and the earth with toxins and heavy metals, in Minnesota's Boundary Waters Canoe Area Wilderness, she was reminded of a song that she wrote some 50 years ago about a life-changing trip through that pristine region. Here is Claudia Schmidt and her friend Sally Rogers.

touring singer-songwriter, fine guitarist, and composer and arranger David Singley, Paradise, from his album Fools and Mystics. We heard from Joy Williams, When Creation Was Young, and When the Water Was the Sky is the title song from a Jonas Fridl album from 2024. Going back to the 1980s, Claudia Schmidt and Bob Gibson collaborated on the song Quetico. It's on the Sally Rogers and Claudia Schmidt album, Closing the Distance, and it's about Quetico Provincial Park, north of Lake Superior, adjacent to the Minnesota boundary waters. Marilyn Ray Beyer here on the Midnight Special. I hope you'll stay through to the end of the show. We'll be hearing from classics like Joni Mitchell and Dave Carter and Tracy Grammer, as well as current work from Kim Beggs, Hudost, as well as Della May, Nefesh Mountain, and Willie Nelson. That's all to come on the Midnight Special.

among Mother Nature's greatest gifts to the earth are birds in flight. So we had a few songs referring to birds, like Nefesh Mountain, a sparrow's song. In fact, Songs for the Sparrows is the name of their 2021 album. From Della May, Little Bird, looking at a little bird in a nest outside the window in the morning. From Magic Accident, that is their 2026 offering. New Grass from Della May. And Willie Nelson, Still Learning How to Fly, is a song written by Rodney Crowell on an album of Rodney Crowell songs that Willie Nelson put out, Oh, What a Beautiful World. Still Learning How to Fly, though, sounds as if it could have been written expressly for Willie Nelson, who in his 90s still very much touring and putting out new records. Well, as we take a look at the planet, many of us feel as if it is spinning in the wrong direction, and we are going to dig in to a little bit of gloom and doom and speculation. Here is Abigail LaPelle, Sewage.

The Chromatics. They are a filk a cappella group from Maryland. Their song Habitable Zone, written by Karen Smale and Lisa Kellner. And we heard Loudon Wainwright III, Hard Day on the Planet, originally from 1985. Yeah, we're still looking at it, aren't we, Loudon? And Abigail LaPelle, a Canadian singer-songwriter with a dark tale called Sewage. The world may be spinning out of control, but it is still spinning. Here's Dave Carter and Tracy Grammer.

Kim Beggs from Whitehorse in the Yukon teamed up with Austin, Texas songwriter Shawnee Kilgore for the darkly accusatory House for Slaughter from a 2025 album, Beneath Your Skin. And before that, another 2025 release, The Monkey in the Crown from Hudost. They are Moksha Summer from Montreal and Jamal Wade Hines from Bowling Green, Kentucky. Sista Strings assisted them on Fire of Eden, and of course the gorgeous Gentle Arms of Eden from the late Dave Carter and Tracy Grammer's Drum Hat Buddha album. Well, when you think of what might be happening to our planet, here's one of the first songs that might occur to you.

the late Freda Epstein and Acoustic Attitude exploring Garden of Mysteries back in 1993. In early 2026, Mason Via put out that single, See It While You Can, about our treasured places in America. Linda Tillery and the Cultural Heritage Choir with the traditional Ain't No More Cane on Dis Brazos and Big Yellow Taxi, Joni Mitchell, Ladies of the Canyon, 1970, in case you wondered how long we might have been thinking about this stuff. I'm Marilyn Ray Beyer. We close another edition of The Midnight Special, made possible in part by the generous support of Mr. and Mrs. Norman R. Bobbins, the Robert Thomas Bobbins Foundation, and an anonymous donor. When the Earth spins around another seven times, I hope you'll be back here on The Midnight Special, and if you're feeling in a spin until then, carry this with you. I Still Believe, by Laura Love.

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On this week's Bluegrass Breakdown, it's the least populous state despite being the 10th largest. First state to allow women to vote. Home of the first national park, Yellowstone. First national monument, Devil's Tower. And first national forest, Shoshone. Birthplace of the first Yellow Pages, Dude Ranch and County Public Library. Home of the world's largest coal reserve and second largest traveling sand dunes. And the inspiration for some wide open and fiercely intense bluegrass songs. I'm Dave Higgs, and we'll be celebrating the Equality State, the Cowboy State, the 44th State, Big Wyoming. Coming up this Wyoming, where you never leave town without topping off your tank, edition of Bluegrass Breakdown. We'll begin with a track from one of Wyoming's most celebrated bluegrass bands. This is Loose Ties, singing one written by the quartet's mandolinist, Ben Winship, Stand in the Wind.

Blues Ties, based in Jackson Hole, Wyoming, with Stand in the Wind, lifted from their Tangled Roots CD. Tim O'Brien, who guests on the bouzouki on that track, notes, quote, "He's got the blues so bad, the buzzards don't even want him." Well, howdy friends and neighbors, Dave Higgs here, welcoming you to Bluegrass Breakdown, and more specifically, to the great state of Wyoming. Yes, my friends, Wyoming is calling, and we must go, if for no other reason, to experience the windiest state in the Union, where the average wind speed is 12.9 miles per hour. The official Wyoming wind sock, which is not a sock, but a chain, says it all. If the chain is at 0 degrees, it's broken. If it's at 45 degrees, it's a gentle zephyr. At 75 degrees, you should beware of low-flying trains. And if at 90, well, welcome to wonderful Wyoming. These are the Buckhorn Mountain Boys with the aptly entitled Blow, Wyoming, Blow. Then David Stewart will weigh in on the subject.

David Stewart and the Buckhorn Mountain Boys with a couple of tunes about Wyoming's famous and incessant wind. David gave us Wyoming Wind off his Still Got Some Cowboy In Me release, and the Buckhorn Mountain Boys from just across the state line in Idaho began the set with Blow Wyoming Blow, as heard on their One More River outing. The Undermountain String Band will continue our expose of Wyoming's wicked wind with Winds of Wyoming, recorded live at Planet Bluegrass in Lyons, Colorado in 2003.

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1: Big winds are always blowing in Wyoming, from Cheyenne clear to Yellowstone. That was the Yonder Mountain String Band with Winds of Wyoming, lifted from their Mountain Tracks Volume 3 compilation. Fiddler Elisa Rose and mandolinist Tristan Scroggins will get us through our break with a little Baroque Grass from their Grana CD. This is Wyoming.

I'm Dave Higgs, and our Bluegrassical March through the great state of Wyoming will continue with songs from the Bible Hauser Brothers, Shelby Means, and Ashley Lewis once we get through our break here on Bluegrass Breakdown.

We're back here on Bluegrass Breakdown, where we're traversing the high, blue, and lonesome side of Wyoming, which name is derived from a Delaware Indian word, which means mountains and valleys alternating, and whose climate is often described as having only two seasons, winter and summer, which usually alternate days within the same week. It can be a harsh and unforgiving climate, and definitely not one for the faint of heart. The early Mays and then Shelby Means, who actually was raised on the high plains of the Cowboy State, they've got all the details

Yes, Virginia, it can get quite lonely out on the high plains of Wyoming. That's part of the state's charm, as one caption puts it, quote, Wyoming is a place of rugged beauty where nature and wildlife reign supreme. It's a reminder that there is still magic left in this world, unquote. Or, as another slogan puts it, why Wyoming? Because science shouldn't be a class. It should be an experience, unquote. Shelby Means with Joel Timmons giving us High Plains, Wyoming from Shelby's self-titled effort. In the early Mays were in front with I'm Sorry, Wyoming, gathered from their self-titled incarnation. But even in the pristine, unspoiled grandeur of Wyoming, it's still possible to get lonely in the winter, especially if your baby's far away. This is Ashley Lewis with one of her own, Winter in Wyoming. Then the Biblehauser Brothers will sing one about a Wyoming child.

His wife taught him how to laugh and to cry, but then left with nary a goodbye. The Bible Hauser brothers regaling us with Wyoming Child, lifted from their 2023 live CD. And Ashley Lewis went just before with Winter in Wyoming, as rendered on her Captivated project. The Grassmasters will take us through our break on the back of Neil Young's Emperor of Wyoming, an instrumental and first track on Young's 1968 self-titled solo debut.

pigs, and we'll be enduring a cold Wyoming morning, singing an ode to Wyoming, and being batted around by more howling winds, thanks to Greg Blake, John Lowell Band, and the Prairie Wildfire. It'll be more Wyoming grass once we saunter back from our break here on Bluegrass Breakdown.

We return here on Bluegrass Breakdown, still navigating our way through the bluegrassical side of Wyoming, which, in addition to being the windiest state in the U.S., it's also one of the coldest, with an average temperature of 44.2 degrees, coming in just behind North Dakota and way behind Alaska, which boasts an annual average temperature of, wait for it, 28.9 degrees. As another slogan puts it, in Wyoming, there's a warm 20 degrees and a cold 20 degrees. The rest of you wouldn't understand, unquote. Well, Greg Blake understands. This is Cold Wyoming Morning, then Prairie Wildfire will sing an ode to Wyoming.

Jerry Wildfire and All Gal Band from Wyoming singing Ode to Wyoming, the title track to their 2020 effort. One day, she'll make it back home. And Greg Blake, the reigning IBMA Male Vocalist of the Year, swatted first with Cold Wyoming Morning, lifted from his 2023 Turnberry project, People, Places, and Songs. 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It can be reached at bluegrass@wpln.org. Well, Prairie Wildfire sang an ode to Wyoming. Here's the John Lowell Band with a Song of Wyoming, which appears on the group's 2016 release, The Skahaho Road. John is based next door in Montana. Then we'll hear from the Low Water String Band, another Wyoming group operating out of Lander.

Wyoming is so wide open, you can see your future and your past at the same time. Wyoming, where the buffalo roam and the Wi-Fi doesn't. Wyoming state bird, you ask? The drone, trying to find civilization. Well, you get the idea. The Low Water String Band singing the title track to their Wyoming Winds CD. And the John Lowell Band went just before with Song of Wyoming. We'll wrap up our Bill Monroe begatted jaunt through the sagebrush state and the wonderland of America, fittingly with another track from Jackson Hole's Loose Ties. They'll take us on home with Message to the Little Man, written by their banjoist Ted Wills, quote, a message of hope for the post-Hee Haw world.

0: And in that high, happy, if Wyoming had a dating profile, it would be likes long walks across prairies, because that's all there is. I don't know. This is Dave Higgs saying, thanks for listening. Have a good week. See you next week. Goodbye, so long, and adios. Coming up on the next Bluegrass Breakdown, we'll be going wild at our favorite place where the magic happens, the new Bluegrass CD bins, which thankfully have been the scene of recent frenzied activity. I'm Dave Higgs, and we'll be enjoying the latest from the likes of Magoo, Asheville Mountain Boys, Tony Trischka, Doug Rohr, Trey Hensley, and Joe Hott on the next Bluegrass Breakdown.
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1: Howdy, folks, and welcome to Tent Show Radio from Big Top Chautauqua. Tonight we revisit the music of the late Glenn Campbell, interpreted by a crackerjack band led by Campbell's longtime guitarist and right-hand man, Jeff Dayton. At intermission, I'll tell a story about meeting a good friend for breakfast. Why I'm glad I did. Folks, the show you're about to hear emanates from a special space and a special place. The Big Top is just that. A grand blue and pearl gray striped canvas beauty suitable for a circus, but in this case home to a history of stories, laughter, and music, especially music, delivered live and under lights on a stage that has served names recognized both in our backyard and in the far corners of the world. The Big Top seats are set directly on the earth. And what a spot of earth it is, green and glorious, atop a hill so high it overlooks beautiful Bayfield, Wisconsin, Lake Superior, and those all-natural, waterbound wonders, the Apostle Islands. If you enjoy that vision, if you enjoy what you hear over the course of the next hour, and if you want to see and experience it firsthand, please get to know us at www.bigtop.org. It sounds beautiful up here because, well, it is beautiful up here. You ought to grab a ticket and come on up. Folks, among the fabulous echoes reverberating throughout the folds of this tent are those left by the late musical giant Glenn Campbell. In the spirit of those echoes, our guest tonight is a man who stood on stage just off Glenn Campbell's elbow for years. A native son of our neighbors in Minnesota, who wound up in Arizona, he built his chops opening for major players when they passed through Phoenix. One of those major players was one of the most majorist ever, Glenn Campbell. Glenn took note of our guest's talents, and the 15-year whirlwind began. Serving as guitarist and band leader, he toured the world in all 50 states, appeared on the Today Show and PBS, and played a little joint called the White House. Tonight, he brings his band to the Big Top to honor his boss. Folks, please welcome Jeff Dayton and a salute to Glenn Campbell.
2: One, two.